who is 79 years young and about to embark on her very first world tour. They're also joined by the great Swedish producer Sven Wunder, who did some wonderful string arrangements on this one entitled Spring Has Sprung, right here on The Soul of Jazz.

0: You're checking out the Soul of Jazz with Jamal Ahmed.
1: Stop, stop. You lot need to clap that part, do you know what I'm saying? Like, you know what I'm saying? I thought it was gonna happen organically, but like, you need to clap that part out. Again. 1, 2, clap.

The Soul of Jazz with Jamal Ahmed. Music right there coming from the Ezra Collective out of the UK, that young crew who won the Mercury Music Prize in the UK, which of course was never won by a jazz act, but they call that one Ajala, their latest. Loving that Afrofusion right there. Before that, we had sounds coming from the band out of Brazil who are doing their new brand of fusion. They call that one Mariposa Tigre, and they call themselves Nomade Orchestra. Before that, we had sounds coming out of Australia from violinist Tamil Rogian. He has brand new sounds he calls Ascended, which of course gives me that Miles Davis classic 2-2 vibe. And we kick it all off with the band Soyuz and Spring Has Sprung, featuring the wonderful spoken word vocals of Asha Puthley and Sven Wonder. Right now we got sounds coming out of Peru from the band known as Opa. Well, Peru and Bolivia. And they put out some classic jazz fusion in the 1970s. Going to play something from their album entitled Golden Wings, and this being the title track right here on The Soul of Jazz.

The Soul of Jazz with Jamal Ahmed. Music right there out of Paris from Nikish and Alexis Moutzouris. Lovely kind of jazz meets dance sound, garage sound out of the UK as well. But they call that one Sans Titres. Before that, we had sounds coming from the wonderful vocalist Brioni Jarman Pinto. And she called that one Moving Forward, the Cosmo Delica remix. Sounds out of the UK from the young saxophonist Marcus Joseph. And he called that one Old Flame, the Saul O'Grady remix. And we kicked it all off with Opa out of Peru and Bolivia. And that was recorded back in 1976. They call that one Golden Wings. Right now, music coming out of Atlanta from the man Mosiki Scales from his latest album, Ozim. We're going to play one entitled The Ram right here on The Soul of Jazz.

in my eyes. I got to check out my map. It said I was here, and here is where it's at. Entering deeper dimensions, grooving with these cats. Gonna juba this and juba that. I'ma agitate the ivories and take myself to task. Cosmic paths opening, the work of worthy hands. People of the book and people of the drum. We done come down the line and you can bet. It ain't the sweat that makes the fever. It's the fever that makes you sweat. Oh, it's deep inside. We don't believe, we know. Cause we don't follow the guiding star. We wear those who try to put lightning in a bottle. They fail today. Oh, but they gonna be up early tomorrow. Our direction is our protection. We rep those who came before. These great trees have fallen, but now they fertilizing the forest. So, rising up again in our next of kin.

Hi, my name is Bill Duke, and you're listening to The Soul of Jazz with Jamal Ahmed.

The Soul of Jazz with Jamal Ahmed. Some very nice new school, just new school jazz fusion business coming out of the UK from the young band known as Orglow. And they call that one Levels. And before that, we had sounds from Atlanta from band leader and keyboardist Mosiki Scales, who gave us a nice kind of Afro-funk fusion right there. And he called that one The Ram. Right now, we're going to give you some nice kind of woosah spiritual jazz vibes coming from Peter Gall. He calls this one Closing the Chapter right here on The Soul of Jazz.

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0: Good evening. This is Mark Lynch, and this is Inquiry. My guest tonight is comic book writer and artist Roberta Gregory, and we're talking about her new book, Bitchy, The Exasperating Existence of Midge McCracken. Roberta, welcome to the show. It is a real pleasure to talk to you.
1: Thank you. Thank you very much.
0: Bitchy, The Exasperating Existence of Midge McCracken, is an enormous volume. And you've assembled, is this all of the comics that she was in?
1: Oh, not at all. I mean, I left out a lot. I mean, there's, let's see, the first couple of stories, two or three stories that I basically thought this is like a 40-issue series, but at the beginning, I mean, I was like a production grunt at Fantagraphics, and he said, hey, do you want to do a comic? So I figured it would be a one-shot. So like the very first Bitchy story I kind of threw in was sort of a last-minute addition, and I kind of created this character. She was like a throwaway character. I mean, you know, cartoonists create these characters that kind of show up a few times and then you never see them again. So I had no love for her, but I threw in the story. And apparently Fantagraphics is just, I got to get back in touch with them, but they've just reprinted the very first issue of Naughty Bits.
0: What? Oh, yeah.
1: With some of their, you know, more ongoing series. And let's see, it looks nothing like, you know, some of the later Bitchy pages. I mean, the art was scritchy. My story Crazy Bitches, which was this lark I kind of went off on, that's in there. So it's going to be kind of interesting, but you'll have to call me back when you see issue number one and see how it has very little to do with the Bitchy storyline. But I think there's three or four stories in the beginning I kind of decided didn't really fit. There's some oddball stories. There was a really good story I kind of regret leaving out. It was basically Bitchy in the 14th century where I'm going to have to
0: Roberta, wait a minute. So she time travels too?
1: Well, I don't know. I mean, it's basically just this character. I mean, she's a cartoon character. You can do, I mean, you know. I mean.
0: I thought this was like a whole.
1: Pretty rooted in reality, like, you know, 70s style, but. Yeah, it was just kind of like, what would happen? Well, you see, with Bitchy, what I basically did was I just kind of created this character, and once I kind of realized she was going to go on for a while, I mean, it's, you just come up with scenarios and plug this character in and see how she'd react to them, and, you know, you can just do anything. I could probably do a comic of her as a goldfish or something.
0: God.
1: Break through.
0: I like the idea of Bitchy through the ages.
1: She's
0: like a Neolithic Bitchy would be great.
1: Oh my gosh, definitely. Yeah, like, you know, one of those like goddess figurines or something. She'd probably be enormous. Yeah, but I mean, in the story, spoiler alert, I mean, people think she's a witch. I mean, just because she's, you know, all these circumstantial events kind of happen around her. So, pardon me, I'm just putting something in my
0: coffee here. Wow, I've got to read this now, because she would be so amazing to see set in that scene.
1: Oh, yeah, that actually got extra copies. I mean, there's actually probably a lot more copies of the actual comic books than, you know, like people know. I mean, I've got a storage unit down in Seattle. I mean, I moved away from Seattle 4 years ago, but I've still got a storage unit. I've been like not well enough to go through. There's probably comic books in there, but I mean, the back issues of, let's see, Naughty Bits. I mean, there's all kinds of stories. It's not just the Bitchy stories. I've got like autobio stories. I've
0: That's
1: got
0: right.
1: biographical stories. I mean, they're really events. I mean, and I think one of the reviewers, I think it might have been the New York Times, like, had mentioned that it's a little regretful that the Bitchy stories have been taken away from the environment they showed up in, which was basically a comic book coming out, like, maybe every 3 or 4 months. I was actually working on other projects at the time, so the Naughty Bits comic, that was just my Fantagraphics comic. Like, oh gosh, I've got to do another one of these damn things for Fantagraphics. So, you know, I had kind of speculated on a bitchy story. I'd kind of throw that together and if I had some other little projects that might fit, I'd kind of plug them in, and there's a letter page, and I'd ask my friends to do a page or two for something. So anyway, yeah.
0: You've been involved with an awful lot of these, looking back, really revolutionary or different comics. Didn't you do something for women's comics too?
1: Oh, I did bunches of
0: that's what I thought. And I think that's where I first saw your work was in women's comics, and then Naughty Bits.
1: Yeah, Fantagraphics, they published like the entire, women's comics compendium or whatever you call it. And also for Tits and Flits. I mean, that came out.
0: Yep.
1: That started out about the same time as women's comics, only in Southern California instead of the San Francisco area. And I contributed to that. My very first comic I published myself, Dynamite Damsels, this year is the 50th anniversary of it.
0: And wow. I remember that comic. When did that come out?
1: Oh, that was 1976.
0: Yep.
1: Yeah. So 50 years ago. Yeah.
0: I probably still have my copy.
1: Oh, you should. I mean, they're still floating around. I've got about a half a box of them that I found in storage, but I've just had too many health issues this year. Oh, that's okay. I mean, I just... suffering from having half of my abdomen like rearranged and stitched together and losing chunks of things. But anyway, yeah.
0: Well, let's get back to Bitchy because I want to make sure people check this out because it's a 400 page doorstopper. I mean, this is a huge. How would you describe Bitchy as a person? Like if she was living next door to you, how would you describe her?
1: She's a person I would avoid like the plague. I mean, she kind of has a negative version of everything. I mean, like she has no. Let's see, what I guess no insight, no. Let's see, other guy. Another sip of coffee here.
0: Explosive personality.
1: Yeah. Well,
0: but not in a good, not in a necessarily a good way.
1: Well, originally she just kind of let her react to things. But when I realized this was going to Fantagraphics kept wanting me to do Bitchy stories, I gave her like a timeline, a childhood. Because I'm kind of a novelist at heart. I'm actually working on four book novel that's a spinoff of one of my other projects. I'm actually sitting here at my table with a laptop working on that too, but I'm instead of a gag cartoonist, I'm more of a big storyteller. So of course it was like, well, how did this person end up this way? And since I have her technically being 1 year older than me, so like she graduated high school in 1970, so I kind of put her back in that that time frame, which I kind of remember, although my experiences were like way different than hers. I mean,
0: it's amazing. Like
1: I don't think I smoked dope until I was 30, or I don't think I even had sex until I was like 30 or something. I mean, I'm completely.
0: So are the two connected?
1: Not really. No, okay. I'm just kind of trying to. Let's see. I wanted to kind of tie it in with a lot of what was going on at the time that I recall, like, abortions were illegal and kind of illegal still.
0: Don't go there. This is, oh my God.
1: Oh, no. Yeah, definitely. Yeah. But
0: my blood pressure will go up.
1: Oh, sure. Yeah. But like I say, let's see.
0: Well, there's a story. Let me ask you some more things within this vast story, because this goes from childhood to her finally achieving menopause and everything in between. But there are several sections that are almost like separate books in and of themselves. And one of them is when she had to get an abortion. And the thing is, you may say that she's not a person you want to know, but she represents, for a lot of the women I know, there's an inner anger that really is personified by Bitchy.
1: Oh, definitely. Oh, yeah. I mean, yeah, she's, yeah, keep going. Yeah.
0: It's like that abortion story. I mean, there are several stories. There's when she gets that weird vacation. I don't want to give away too much information for the audience.
1: Sure.
0: And then there's when you did like a whole separate story about Sylvia, one of the persons that she worked with. Uh-huh. And she, you know, I didn't think that much about it. Her, she just sort of seemed to be an annoyance. I was taking sort of bitchy side, I'm sorry to say.
1: Of course.
0: Yeah. And but then you did this whole thing about what she was like while bitchy was on vacation, and you got to understand her mm-hmm. more. I still, she's the person I don't want to live next to.
1: Yep.
0: And I sort of understood bitchy's reaction to her. By the way, bitchy's real name is Midge McCracken. Mm-hmm. But then I also got to learn more about Marcia, which I found problematic. That was the mm-hmm. real person I really, really didn't want to live next to.
1: Oh, definitely. Yeah. Oh, yeah.
0: But then there was a real, I think the most positive character in this whole series was Barb, isn't she? I think mm-hmm. I found her really, like, I sort of kept wanting to have bitchy, like, sort of catch on and sort of embrace her, and she doesn't ever, that's her name. I'm talking about her as she's like a real person. This is what happens when you read the whole book.
1: Yeah, she's probably Midge's only friend. I mean, like, she's probably like the only friend she has, and Midge is like really homophobic still. I mean, she's...
0: That's the thing about Midge is she has some genuine not great aspects of her personality. She's racist, she's homophobic, and a bunch of other stuff, but she seems to learn a little bit as she goes along, I guess.
1: She does. Oh, definitely. I mean, I believe me, I would not be able to have written it this long without, you know, kind of giving her little nudges. And, you know, I think everybody kind of has potential.
0: Bitchy.
1: To together and realize how it impacts themselves and maybe... take a look, you know, be brave enough to take a look at some aspects of yourself that you've been avoiding and so on and so forth, you know. So I kind of, I'm definitely much more optimistic about things, although it's really a challenge sometimes, trust me.
0: The thing I love about Bitchy, and it, as you mentioned earlier, it's very different from your other art styles. She seems like she's been plugged into an electric circuit. And when she's really angry, I'm fascinated by her mouth. Her mouth looks like a cardiogram from somebody who's having a major heart attack.
1: That's a good way to put it. Yeah.
0: Her mouth is fascinating. Her mouth and her hair are absolutely fascinating. But her mouth especially is just like, I'm entranced by that.
1: That makes her fun to draw. I mean, like, I've worked on some other projects that are like kind of tightly drawn and kind of realistic, and I've never really liked my art. I mean, I think Bitchy is probably like the only project where I can look at the artwork 10 years later without cringing, like, oh Jesus, you know, I had this published. If people are looking at this and they think that's, you know, the best I could do, holy cow. Yeah. But Bitchy, basically cranking out for a deadline. I mean, like, all these other projects I've lavished energy on and such, you know. But Bitchy was, oh my God, I've got to have this done by, you know, Thursday so Fantagraphics can send it off. So I think that probably carried into the artwork.
0: I love the way her hair evolves too. And she goes through a hippie phase, which mm-hmm. I certainly went through. Did you go through it?

0: And what well, I was, go ahead.
1: We marched to the VA hospital next to my college.
0: And, oh yeah.
1: That was kind of going on. I was actually a college student that was really busy, so I didn't have a lot of time for that. But of course, like Midge, I mean, she basically just quits after the first semester and gets the shit job she's, you can bleep me if you want, that she's had for the rest of her life.
0: Did you have one of those office jobs that was just like a vision of ennui?
1: Not really. I mean, like, the closest I came, let's see, I'm trying to think of my jobs. I mean, most of them were like production art jobs back in the 1980s.
0: Oh, nice.
1: It was all like cut and paste and such. And
0: yeah, I've been there.
1: I worked for like some magazine publishers in the San Fernando Valley, like trade journals, like car magazines. So I was mostly in the dark room shooting half tones of products. But we kind of picked up, I mean, we were playing the radio. I mean, we were all, we were the art department. So we kind of picked up on some of the energy going on in the other offices. So that's why you never really get too many specifics about what's actually going on in that office, because I was much more interested in the personal dynamics of the participants, like Sylvia and her new agey stuff, and Marcy and her born again Marcy and such, and all the power issues and such. So it's basically kind of a blank slate for these little dramas to happen.
0: What I loved about the college in the earlier part, you stuck little sort of things in the corner about the music that was being listened to. And, the scary thing is that was the music I listened to at that time. I'm that old. So like the Moody Blues in Search of the Lost Chord. I can't believe you stuck it in there. And
1: did I?
0: Yeah, you did. See, you're old enough that you forgot. You stuck in the Beatles' White Album. And you stuck in Leslie Gore, who I love. You don't own
1: me. Don't tell me what to do.
0: Yeah, you don't own me.
1: Right. Yeah. And then, that was the thing that kind of, one of the songs that kind of triggered her.
0: Yeah.
1: So that's kind of telling. And then, of course, her roommate's a Jethro Tull fan and Joplin. Yeah, right.
0: You're listening to WISN 90.5 FM. This is Inquiry. My name is Mark Lynch. My guest tonight is comic writer and artist and writer, Roberta Gregory. And we've been talking about her new book. You got to read this. Bitchy, The Exasperating Existence of Midge McCracken. Now, you talked about other stuff that you've done. I got to ask you about a couple of these things.
1: Sure.
0: Talk to me about writing Mother Mountain.
1: Mother Mountain. Okay, well, this is like a spinoff from my Winging It book. It's like these little people that are, it takes place in another world. I mean, it's not like science fiction. It's just some place that isn't us. But,
0: okay.
1: I don't know if you've ever seen Winging It, but it's this kind of weird graphic novel I was working on through the 80s because, it's actually not even about the main characters. It's about this sort of every woman character that I always kind of draw looking like me. That was kind of my theme in gay comics and other places, was people kept wanting to know who my characters were supposed to be. So eventually I just started making them all kind of look like me, like, okay, this isn't, so-and-so. Just, even though they kind of had nothing to do with me, except for Bitchy. I'm sure my hair kind of looks like Bitchy this morning, but But anyway, it's kind of hard to describe, but it's this other world where there's people with wings and they live on a mountain and they have this religion that this is this great gift, but they're actually trapped because all the rest of the people in the world want to kill them.
0: Other than that.
1: They're,
0: so wait a minute, is this a graphic novel or is it a written treatment?
1: Oh, it's writing. It's all words. Yeah, it's basically just like kind of these coming of age stories for these two girls that each live in these completely different worlds and coping with it. And it's actually funny. I mean, believe me, it's

0: they're like the character in the first book. I mean, she's their resources are very limited, so they kind of brutally select people to breed and people to not. And she hasn't been chosen, so she can't. She has to like go off to like a work camp or something, and then but you know she's still kind of has the mentality of a 18-year-old
1: is
0: or that, whatever.
1: Is that kind of a? Is this available to the public? It's on your website.
0: It's on your website.
1: Go ahead.
0: Oh no, I'm still writing it. I'm gonna have to finish the last book before it even gets out in the world. And at this point, I'm just kind of hoping it's not going to be posthumous.
1: Oh God, no.
0: That would be terrible. Yeah. But,
1: okay. I want to ask about a couple of other projects, and we're going to run out of time. Now, there's another book, and I don't know if this is available yet. Follow Your Art?
0: Oh, yeah. Oh, that is available. Actually, it's like a little, it's a self-published book that, it's listed on my website, but I'm going to say right now, my website is completely out of date. I can't update it, and if people buy it for the amount that's on the website, I'm going to lose money on it. So, I've had to reprint it, and it was more expensive. But basically, it's a collection of my travel stories, many of which were the backstories in Naughty Bits. I mean, they were it's an example of a lot of the content that fill the non-bitchy pages of Naughty Bits.
1: Is it only available from your website?
0: Pretty much me. I mean, I've had them printed. I've got reprints, and I've had them reprinted at one of these companies that because the original small publisher went out of business. So they exist, but it's basically about the theme is the fact that when Bitchy was first published in the 90s, I traveled all over Europe. I mean, they published it in Germany. They published like a Bitchy version in France. And
1: did they? I've got to ask you, did they have a French word for Bitchy?
0: Oh, I think it's Bitchy. I think it's kind of like they treat it like her name. But yeah, it was translated into Swedish. Apparently, it didn't go over big in Swedish, but it was popular. Finland. It was popular in Finland. This is like their second language because only, 8 million people in the world speak Finnish or whatever. So, anyway. And
1: I've got to pick up a copy of that because I love the idea of the book. I was reading about it on your website. And also, again, we're going to run out of time and I got to make sure. Talk to me about True Cat Tunes.
0: Uh-huh.
1: I'm a long-term cat owner.
0: Sure. Yeah. Now that's technically out of print. I had it printed with Lulu, and it's not. I need to get back to them and get. I think I have like 6 copies left or whatever.
1: Okay.
0: So, I've got to update my website. But it's kind of technically out of print. Every time I see somebody ordered something, I think, oh God, please don't have it be True Cat Tunes or whatever. I'll have to just send them my regrets.
1: Oh but, God.
0: I'm so behind everything. I've got to update my website. I've got to get things.
1: The website definitely looks it looks from another era, but that's okay. That's fine.
0: It's adorable. It's like people's, cat stories. I ran some of my cat stories in Naughty Bits, and then I asked for other people to contribute. So a lot of them are my own cat stories and other people's true cat stories. And it's charming, and I thank you for helping me light a... for lighting us.
1: Well, you've had other stuff on your mind if your health has been the challenge.
0: Oh, God, everything. Yeah, everything. Yeah.
1: Well, just to finish up, do you feel like you've put Bitchy to bed? Like, this is it? You're never going to do another Bitchy comic?
0: Well, I don't know. I'm doing little, short Bitchy comics. Like, there's a Orphan Works book coming out that has, a two-page Bitchy story that I did for some other publication that never published it. So, I'm still kind of working on Bitchy. I've got little one-page Bitchy cartoons where she's dealing with, what's going on today and so forth.
1: Ooh.
0: Yeah. Oh, yeah. Little, she's watching TV with you-know-who on it, and she, kicks, puts her foot through the TV. Puts her face goes flying through the, things like that, little funny.
1: So it's post-menopause Bitchy, right?
0: Oh, definitely. Yeah.
1: See, that's what I want to say. I want to see postmenopause bitchy.
0: Yeah. Well, she'd probably be even worse, I think.
1: I would hope so, especially today. I would really, I'm surprised her head wouldn't explode.
0: Oh my gosh, definitely. Yeah. Oh gosh. Yeah. Oh, I hope I didn't babble too much. Sorry.
1: That's okay. I love it. It was fine. You were making coffee in the Pacific Northwest on an island. Oh my God. Could you have a nicer life?
0: Mm-hmm.
1: It's pretty special.
0: Can you edit some of the babbling out?
1: Not at all. That's who you are. I don't edit. I don't edit. What you say is what comes out.
0: All right.
1: I want to say I've enjoyed this book immensely.
0: Oh, thank you. I appreciate it. Yeah, it's kind of, I mean, I treat it kind of like a Rorschach-y thing. It's like what, I like to ask people what they think of it to just kind of see what, you know, how do they project themselves on the content or whatever.
1: Well, first of all, it traced my life in many ways because I went through several of those stages.
0: Uh-huh.
1: Now, I should mention men don't come off too good in the book, but that's okay.
0: Well, I don't know. There's some really, like, what about?
1: There's some,
0: you know,
1: awful.
0: Like,
1: there's some awful. There's some awful men in this book.
0: Uh-huh.
1: Starting from when? Yeah, go ahead.
0: I thought Kyle was pretty nice.
1: Okay. Yeah.
0: Victim of hers. Yeah.
1: But she made sure that didn't work.
0: How many really nice women are in there?
1: Well.
0: Besides Barb. Yeah.
1: Yeah. Barb's nice. Barb was like somebody opened the back door and something fresh and new came in. I liked Barb.
0: I
1: thought Barb was just sweet. She was good. She was a strong person. And she left the work. She left work for her family.
0: Exactly. Yeah. After 4 days realizing. Yeah. Right.
1: We got to sign off. People have got to read the book to understand what we're talking about. My guest tonight is comic book writer, artist, and then writer, Roberta Gregory. And we've been talking about her new book. I recommend going to her website because there's so much more on her website other than this.
0: Yeah, but please, please, please, like, you know, I mean, contact me first before you buy anything.
1: Well, wait a minute. I got to give out the title of your book, Roberta. Bitchy! The Exasperating Existence of Midge McCracken. It's cinematic in its sweep.
0: Published by Fantagraphics.
1: That's right. And I would love to have talked to you about your experience at Fantagraphics, by the way.
0: Oh, well, maybe on another one.
1: That'd be good.
0: Even privately, that might be better.
1: Well, I want to get up a copy of Follow Your Art. Anyways, Roberta, it's been a pleasure.
0: Thank you.
1: 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This is Inquiry. My name's Mark Lynch. Good night.
0: Thank you very much.

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9: What do you mean, Joe? My name's Roy.
10: Well, come here, Roy, and get groovy. You been uptown?
9: No, I ain't been uptown, but I've been around.
10: You mean to say you ain't been uptown?
9: No, I ain't been uptown. What's uptown?

0: Good evening, this is Mark Lynch, and this is Inquiry. My guest tonight is James Gavin. He has written a number of critically acclaimed books about jazz and vocal artists, and tonight we're talking about his latest, Cool Heat, Anita O'Day and Her Dangerous Jazz Life. James, welcome to the show. It is such a pleasure to talk to you.
1: Mark, I love these conversations we have every few years.
0: Yeah, they're great.
1: Truly. Thank you for having me back.
0: Oh, it's a real pleasure, and this book is wild. Now, what brought you to write a biography of Anita O'Day? I mean, now that I've read your book, I know why, but how did you just sort of look into this?
1: It wasn't my idea. In 2022, my George Michael biography was out of my hands, soon to be published, and I was at loose ends. And out of the blue came an email from a man named Alan Shipton, the author of many books, British. He is a musician himself, and he edits a series of jazz books for Equinox Publishing, and British-based publisher. And he asked me, took me completely unawares and said, would you like to write a book for us about Anita O'Day? And the subject was catnip for me because I'd been a fan of hers since I was 8 or 9 years old. And then starting in the mid-80s, I began seeing her live and meeting her and meeting her and meeting her. I was in her company at least 25 times, I'd
0: say. Wow.
1: And while she never remembered me from meeting to meeting, she was very nice to me always. She wasn't always with other people.
0: But oh, yeah.
1: She was with me. She liked me for some reason. I think she knew that I was a sincere fan. I didn't want anything from her and that I was fascinated by her. And so I unhesitatingly said yes to Alan Shipton, and I'm so happy it happened. I would never have thought to do it because I would never have thought a publisher cared enough to have me write a whole book about Anita O'Day. She's a jazz legend, not exactly a household word, but she should be.
0: She should be, and your book really makes that case. She, as you write, she epitomizes what's been called, quote, the jazz life. I mean, she was even mentioned in Jack Kerouac's On the Road, as you write, this is all from your book. But I have to tell you, it was harrowing at times reading her biography. I mean, what a life. Yet she had this sort of finish that was nice. It was good. She was still ornery. But she was like,
1: yeah. Well, 60 Minutes profiled Anita in the early 1980s. Shortly after her memoirs, which I always loved, called High Times, Hard Times,
0: yep,
1: written with a biographer named George Eales, had come out. And Anita had spilled all the beans about something that was known, but not known to everybody, and that is that she had been a hardcore junkie for about 13 years.
0: Oh, yeah.
1: Had also suffered the right word? She embraced addiction for her entire life. She was hardly sober for a day from, I would say, her mid-teens until almost the end of her life. And so at that time, Anita did a lot of high-profile interviews, and everybody fast-forwarded to drugs. This really bugged her because she was an artist. She
0: right.
1: was a great artist. She was a revolutionary jazz singer who created a style that nobody before her had done. And it is imitated to this day. And it was the epitome of cool jazz, meaning that her singing had a kind of a blasé affect to it. There was a whole school of cool jazz, of course, in Anita's era, epitomized by Miles Davis and Chet Baker and all the guys on the West Coast, Jerry Mulligan and so forth. And the idea of it was detached. It was not hot and intense and fiery. It was more blithe and cool. And it had this attitude of kind of not caring, being above it all.
0: Yeah.
1: But the ones who really did it great, and Anita was one, and Chet Baker, whom I also wrote a book about,
0: right,
1: was another. And what made that style work, in my opinion, is that you saw cool and you heard cool, and underneath that you sensed something that was really burning, that was mostly concealed, but you could sense it. And Anita, God, she was such a marvelous hodgepodge of conflicting qualities, because she led this tempestuous life. She was in prison. She was she was spending all her money on dope. She was an alcoholic at various points in her life. And yet, when we think of Anita, when we see her in our mind's eye, she had a 500 kilowatt smile, big, beautiful, white, toothy smile. She was upbeat on stage. She was funny. She had a brightness about her. She was not a tragic image like Billie Holiday was. We think of Billie Holiday, we think of tragedy. We think of Anita, we think of brightness and swing and fun.
0: There's a great quote in your book that from Anita: if you don't like the way I'm singing, the way I sing, go listen to Patti Page.
1: I love that.
0: I love that quote. Now, you know.
1: Well, for Anita, that was...
0: That's a classic quick. Anita after reading your book.
1: Well, I will say that I like Patti Page,
0: yep,
1: for what she did, but Patti Page sang songs exactly the same way every time she sang them. And Anita didn't do anything the same way twice. And when you referenced the jazz life earlier, which is a fascinating notion to me about a life that, about a way of improvising your life, both in music and out of music. A lot of that is tied in with drugs, by the way, because junkies had to, their goal was to stay high because they had to. Once they were hooked, they were hooked. And you are scuffling for money. You are in strange towns. You have to keep getting high, and so you have to go to enormous lengths in order to do. You will do anything to get high. So Anita made up her day every day. She had engagements, but otherwise she spent an awful lot of her time doing what junkies must do to stay high. And so everything about her was improvisational. Even when she gave interviews, Anita gave sensational interviews for the most part, unless she hated you. And I can cite a couple of examples of interviewers that really peed her off. But Anita listened intently to interviews. She would be, if she and not I were on the other end of this phone, she would be listening carefully to every word you say and really thinking about it before she answered. And she was Irish, so she had a lot of Blarney in her, and she didn't let the truth stand in the way of a great story. But she would give you a carefully thought out answer. She was with you. It was the same, interviewing her in a way was the same as probably as being with her on stage. When you see video of Anita, she's listening to everything that's happening around her, running the band, because, and this is another very interesting thing about Anita, she came along in the 1930s. When she sang with a bunch of guys, she was calling the shots. And it was a fascinating thing to see. Every song that she sang, she would count off. She would tell the musicians what she wanted them to do. She would stop them if it was wrong. She was ahead of her time in so many ways.
0: As you write in the book, it still is difficult to get to the real Anita, because she never let her guard down, and she never let down her image. So there was a whole, she had a self-mythology that she was very invested in. And she would tell stories in a certain way, like her relationship with Judy Garland, for instance. Now that was...
1: I went to see her in the late 80s. I used to go to a jazz club in New York that I loved called Fat Tuesdays. We all loved jazz. Fat Tuesday, seeing jazz at Fat Tuesdays. And at the end of one show, oh God, I remember it like it was yesterday, her drummer, Danny D'Imperio, whom I interviewed for my book, Anita would, in the course of the show, give Danny a long solo and would walk over to the bar and have a drink. This is in the middle of a song, and talk to people at the bar as though, not as though she were Anita O'Day, but just as though they were the people she happened to be sitting at the next bar stool from. Danny's on stage playing. She walked back when she felt like it. So then for the rest of the show, she would be really well lubricated. And at the end of the show, the dressing room of Fat Tuesdays was, it was a long, narrow room. The dressing room was all the way back in the corner, and anybody could go in. And Anita would often be hanging out outside the dressing room. And I remember walking up to her, mentioning my friend Charlie Cochran, a wonderful pianist singer, more of a cabaret pianist singer, who had been a buddy of hers for years. And she launched into, without prompting, the entire story of how she and Judy Garland found themselves staying in Charlie's apartment in New York together, both his house guests. He was away. And she, I remember her saying, here, hold, she said, hold out your hand. So I held out my hand, and then she shook my hand in an absolutely limp, dead handshake. Oh, and she said that was Judy Garland's hand.
0: Wow.
1: So I get goosebumps as I tell you these things, because since my book came out, so many people have told me about experiences they had with Anita O'Day. Even going to see her once, even having a little brief word with her after a show, everybody who met her came away with a story.
0: But those stories that she tells, like, you can't, how many abortions did she have?
1: Oh, Anita, again, Anita exaggerated a lot. Maybe she gave all kinds of wacky numbers, as to, and then the numbers would change from telling to telling. I certainly think she had a few. I don't think she had 13 or 21.
0: You're listening to WICN 90.5 FM. This is Inquiry. My name is Mark Lynch. My special guest tonight is James Gavin. Always a pleasure to talk to him. He's written a number of critically acclaimed books about jazz and vocal artists, but tonight we're talking about his latest, Cool Heat, Anita O'Day and Her Dangerous Jazz Life. I want to talk a little bit about her childhood. She was born Anita Bell Lena Holton. Her childhood was rough, and I don't want to get into all the details that you have in the book. One of the things that I became, wow, she was really into dance marathons for a bit, and that toughens you up.
1: The dance marathon part of Anita's story is fascinating. She loved to talk about it.
0: Wow.
1: As your listeners know, in the days of the Depression, when people were fighting for their lives, dance marathons, walk-a-thons, dance-a-thons, they were all basically the same thing. They were a way to make money if you were really good during those dark Depression years. They would normally be in a dance hall. There would be an orchestra present, and all these contestants would vie for who could stay on their feet dancing for the longest. It was the endurance test of all endurance tests. And Anita needed money, and she signed up, and she did about a half a dozen of them. She never won, which bugged her, because she never stopped talking about the fact that she would not quite make first place, but she would come close. So for the rest of her life, when she sang, she compared the two things in her head. For her, a song was a race to the finish.
0: Right.
1: It was a contest with herself and with her musicians to see who could come out first. When she made a great album, everybody that I know loves it, with Oscar Peterson on Verve Records in the mid-50s, Anita felt that she had lost 12 out of 12 races because Oscar was just playing every key on that piano all the time and was more or less oblivious to the fact that it was Anita's album. And it burned her it probably reminded her of the dance-a-thon days when she came close but no cigar. In any case, I disagree with her because I think that it's a fantastic performance on both their parts. But Anita was very tough on herself. And also, now that I mention it, Anita was astonishingly low on ego. She used to say, this is my daily work, this is what I do. When people were gaga in her presence and effusing about how much they loved her, she would just look at them, and I was a couple of times one of those people, she would just look at us as if we were strange. She didn't understand the whole notion of star worship.
0: Yeah.
1: I love that about her.
0: Now, there's so much in this book. I just want to hit a few points before we run out of time, because we could do hours on this book. I want to talk about a couple of names. Roy Eldridge, the trumpeter. Talk to me about Anita and Roy.
1: Anita and Roy Eldridge. Roy Eldridge was one of the great swing trumpeters. Some people spoke of him as a link between Louis Armstrong and Dizzy Gillespie.
0: Yeah,
1: he was a high-voltage, exciting, high-note trumpeter who just sizzled. He had so much electricity in his playing. And he and Anita were with the Gene Krupa Orchestra at the same time, and they made swing history with a song called Let Me Off Uptown, which was about exploring the joys of Harlem. And what's interesting about that record is that, which was a big hit in the 40s, is that here's a white girl telling a black dude a thing or two about Harlem. Anita didn't, I don't think until years later, until some people brought up the unusualness of that, I don't think that it ever occurred to Anita that there was anything strange about it. There was friction between her and Roy. Roy felt that Anita was a steam sealer, in that every time he was at the microphone, every time he had a solo moment, she wasn't just standing there or sitting on a chair the way girl jazz singers, band singers rather, in those days would, being polite and unnoticeable. She was an entertainer when she sang. It's so much fun to watch her because she danced, she gestured, she smiled. She you couldn't take your eyes off Anita. So if you were on a stage with Anita, whoever else it was would not be seen.
0: Well, you know, the interesting thing, I want to talk about this too. I mean, there's so many things I want to talk about. But was Anita's transition from the big band era to bebop?
1: Oh, yes.
0: And that's an interesting transition.
1: I'm happy to say, Mark, that one of the musicians who taught her bebop is still alive. He's close to 100. His name is Gene DeNovi, a wonderful pianist now based in Toronto. And I would term him the second oldest living bebopper, the first of which is my friend Terry Gibbs, the great vibraphonist, who is going on 102, living in the San Fernando Valley.
0: But I mean, for Anita, it seemed like from your book, it was just another challenge that she had to master.
1: Yes, and she knew that this was a new musical language that had to be learned, because I don't think one can overestimate the strangeness of bebop in the mid-late 1940s and how intimidating it was to musicians, a lot of whom looked to Charlie Parker as their guiding star. And because Charlie Parker was a heroin addict, lots of them, Terry Gibbs will tell you this, he never did it, by the way, but he all around him, he saw musicians who thought that in order to play that way, it must be the dope. Anyway, and ultimately, Anita went down that road a few years later.
0: Better than sex, that's what she said.
1: That's what she did. But Anita set about learning the language of bebop very meticulously. And starting in about 1947, 48, she made her first bebop recordings. Mm-hmm. And bebop was hard enough for musicians, but for singers to learn how to speak the language of bebop was really tough. And she was one of a handful who could do it. So for the rest of her life, really, her singing was very bebop inspired. She would often say that she only had a little over an octave to sing with. She had a very limited number of notes. So she had to find all the notes that were between the cracks. Bebop enabled her to do that.
0: I want to talk about her appearance in the film Jazz on a Summer's Day. It's a film documentary on the Newport Jazz Festival, July 6th, 1958. She is the image that, and it's the image on the cover of her book. Her look at that in that film and on that day in the festival just cemented her presence in so many people's minds.
1: It is her iconic look.
0: But wasn't the look that she had up until that point?
1: She looked quite ladylike. It was a garden party look that she created for herself from scratch.
0: Yeah.
1: Walked into a boutique, a big black pinwheel hat trimmed with ostrich feathers and an elegant black cocktail dress and gloves.
0: It covered up her tracks.
1: That's what she told us all proudly a million times. Yeah, it was very clever.
0: And but, I mean, this is a very purposeful look from her.
1: She was in control artistically every step of the way. She was not one of the featured performers in that she didn't get one of the primetime spots. She was like more during cocktail hour and the sun was shining outside in Newport. And she wanted to make an impression. She wanted to make the most of the 45 minutes that she had at the microphone for that particular set that was filmed. And so she walked into a boutique. She looked around. She pointed at the hat. She saw the dress. The gloves were her own find. And that image has lingered in a lot of people's minds because knowing what we later learned about the realities of Anita's life, she was 5 years into being this severe junkie. And her life, apart from what happened on the stage, was a shambles in a lot of ways. And yet there she was, the essence of cool control on stage.
0: It's an amazing image. I remember even before I knew who she was and I saw that film, I came away with that image.
1: Yeah, for all the giants that are in that masterpiece of a documentary, we seem to envision Anita as the cover girl for that film.
0: There's so many interesting... First of all, she had several disastrous marriages, a lot of affairs. She seems to have gravitate towards marrying gay men.
1: The first one probably...
0: What the hell?
1: The second, I think it was just another challenge for Anita.
0: The first marriage was crazy.
1: She went for challenges. I know a number of the aforementioned gay men. I've met a couple of them are dear friends of mine to this day. It was, and they began by worshiping my friends Joe Sardaro and Charlie Cochran. They began by worshiping Anita as an artist. They loved what she did, and so they wanted to get to know her better. But they wound up getting more than they bargained for. So they both had to demur when Anita put it to them. In Joe's case, more than one time. But those friendships lasted for a long time.
0: Well, Anita, she had a friendship with John Pietranowicz.
1: And that
0: was a fascinating relationship because it went on for decades, but it was nothing more than a friendship, I guess.
1: He was a big Anita fan, and he was a private in during World War II. And I have the letters that he and Anita. I have Anita's letters to him, and that she wrote to him mostly in the 1940s. And they're really sweet. I love Joe Sardaro inherited them, and he shared them with me. And they show those letters a sweet, normal side of Anita that she didn't normally show the world. She gave the world Anita, the Anita O'Day that they were expecting. But with Joe, she was a normal girl with normal concerns, and she had a real sweetness and a real passion about her. She had Anita had many conflicting sides to her. That's what makes her so fascinating.
0: Did the heroin ever, how did heroin affect her voice?
1: Not at all. The only, perhaps the only effect that I can detect is that her pitch became a little, shall we say, lazier in the 1950s. But Anita being Anita, she used that. See, one of the characteristics of West Coast cool jazz in those days was a certain, shall we say, relaxed approach to pitch, because it implied a relaxation. It implied a languor, and it also implied a certain detachment that became a stylistic part of that sound.
0: Wow.
1: And I would rather hear someone sing or play in tune than out of tune. But there are a handful of artists that really made that sound work. And Anita's pitch, as she grew older, went more off the tracks than this. But let's, for example,
0: we're out of time. James.
1: Oh, no, I haven't even talked about Anita and Verve Records, on which she made jazz singing history.
0: That's why people have to buy the book. James, always be selling. Always be selling.
1: I loved it. Thank you so much.
0: I mean, seriously, there's so much in this book. We could do a weekly show just about this. And there's a lot, and so much juicy stuff, too. My guest tonight has been James Gavin. He's written a number of critically acclaimed books about jazz and vocal artists. And tonight we've been talking one of his best, Cool Heat, Anita O'Day and Her Dangerous Jazz Life. James, it's a pleasure as always.
1: A joy always. Thank you so much, Mark.
0: 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This is Inquiry. My name's Mark Lynch. Good night.
2: Hey, Joe.
3: What do you mean, Joe? My name's Roy.
2: Well, come here, Roy, and get groovy. You been uptown?
3: No, I ain't been uptown, but I've been around.
2: You mean to say you ain't been uptown?
3: No, I ain't been uptown. What's uptown?

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4: Good evening. You're listening to Business Beat here on 90.5 WICN. I'm your host, Eric Gretton. Business Beat is brought to us this evening by Workers Credit Union, clocked in since 1914. I'm joined here this evening by two of the folks over at the Worcester Business Journal, just across the common from us here at WICN. Chris Prosser, who is the General Manager and Events Director at the Worcester Business Journal, and she's joined here by her colleague, Mark Conti, who is editor over at the Worcester Business Journal. Thank you both for joining me this evening, knowing that you've had some busy schedules over the past few weeks.
5: Thanks, Eric. It's great to be here.
4: Yeah.
5: Thanks for inviting us.
4: Thank you again. So how we always kind of sort of start Business Beat here on WICN is giving folks a little bit of background into who we're actually talking to, and then of course we'll go a little bit into what the Worcester Business Journal does and so the sort of some of the things going on there. So Chris, let's start with you. If you can give folks a little bit of information about your background and sort of what led you to the Worcester Business Journal.
5: Sure. So that started many moons ago. it was back in the early 1990s. And Worcester Business Journal was then part of the Worcester Publishing Group, which published Worcester Magazine, Worcester Business Journal, The College Guide, a number of publications. And I was actually, I had started off in social work, actually, in my career, then became a mother and was looking for mother's hours. So I started out at Worcester Magazine selling classified sales, ad sales, way back then when classified ads were a real thing. And it was mother's hours, so it was perfect. And then I just continued to grow through the organization, which obviously, you know, is something rare these days, I think. So I was with Worcester Magazine for almost 9 years, and then took a little sabbatical for 3 years. And when I came back, I came back to the Worcester Business Journal side. And I was really looking to grow further in my career at that time. My kids were getting older, so I could do things I enjoyed. I've always been a huge proponent of Worcester and the community here. I live here. My kids went to school here. I think it's a great community. So I really had more of a desire to become even more involved where I live and work. So that was over 25 years ago with the WBJ, and I've become increasingly invested, obviously, into this region and the people in the organizations that really make it thrive.
4: Right. And the rest is history.
5: And the rest is history.
4: Yes. Okay. Mark, same question to you, since, you know, for folks listening and tuning in, you know, you're fairly new to the organization, to the Worcester Business Journal. Can you tell folks similarly a little bit about your professional background and sort of what led you back to Worcester as we were kind of speaking about off air, so to speak?
6: Sure. Thanks for the invitation, too.
4: Of course.
6: I have been writing news, writing columns, editing copy, managing news teams for many years. Most of my career I spent at the Telegram and Gazette in various roles, including business editor and managing editor. Mm-hmm. The last 4 or 5 years I was at Northeastern University. I was the managing editor on their communications team, handling all the written content there. And then just recently, about 3 weeks ago, joined the Worcester Business Journal team. And I'm really excited to be back in Worcester. Mm-hmm. Very excited to be part of the WBJ, ready to dig into
4: great
6: the community.
4: That's awesome. Well, welcome back to Worcester. And I'm sure everyone over at the Worcester Business Journal is happy to have you. And speaking of, you know, there might be a handful of people who are listening tonight that may not have ever read the Worcester Business Journal before, or don't know much about its history or what exactly the bulk of your publication looks like. Could you give a little background into the history of the WBJ and sort of what the content looks like for most folks reading it now?
5: Sure. We're 37 years old. I believe, 37 years old, yeah. This October, actually. We have been a local B2B publication all those years. Obviously, we started off with a print publication, eventually saw how the tide was changing, and quickly delved into the digital and online world as well, with websites and e-newsletters. And to this day, we still are doing our biweekly biweekly publication, mm-hmm. print publication. And we have a pretty vibrant website. We have a few e-newsletter products that go out every day. We do events. Our tagline is online. In print, online, mm-hmm. and in person,
4: right?
5: Because we also do a number of events throughout the year, highlighting local businesses and people in the region, mm-hmm. business people in the region.
4: I think that's enough there, to give folks a little idea about what's going on, you know, over at the Worcester Business Journal. But you know, you guys cover a lot of different aspects of business. You know, I know that there's lists in the back that talk about, you know, top employers, you know, folks that are, you know, women owned. So there's a lot of different demographics and data points that you're hitting, as well as articles and all that other business. But, you know, Worcester, I think for people listening, you know, they're constantly seeing so much change happening in Worcester, like just right before our eyes, both from a business perspective, cultural perspective, construction, just the layout, parking, Polar Park shows up, you know, all the stuff. You know, as a person, Mark, that's coming back to Worcester, and Chris as a person who's been with the publication for a little while, you know, Worcester has dramatically changed a lot in the past years. You know, what transformation have you found, you know, sort of most surprising? You know, surprising, we can use that word, but we also could say inspiring, you know, shocking. Which one has been most welcomed? You know, maybe that you guys have covered a little bit talking about over at the journal, at the Worcester Business Journal.
6: Well, if I could jump in.
5: I was,
6: as I said, the business editor over at the Telegram and Gazette.
4: Right.
6: Many years ago. And one thing I noticed back then was so much changing downtown, in downtown Worcester. I had been there for many years. I had seen, you know, the Galleria Mall blocking off downtown.
4: Right.
6: And I saw the City Square project developing. And, you know, it was hard to miss the changes downtown when they took that down, when they opened up. You know, Front Street to Shrewsbury Street, you know, past Union Station to Shrewsbury Street. And you saw apartments popping up at 145 Front Street, mm-hmm. a hotel jumping up there, cranes in downtown Worcester development. It was just, I said, wow, there's a lot happening downtown. And I conceived and developed a project called Remaking Worcester. It was a year-long investigative look at what was happening downtown, okay. And we looked at all the different development projects. Some of them I just mentioned, and we looked at office properties and housing, and business and what was happening downtown. And to me, that was significant, and I felt that was changing Worcester.
4: Absolutely.
6: Significantly.
4: Absolutely.
6: You know, the whole downtown opened up. People were coming downtown. I just felt it was such a big project that it was worth a big, long investigative look. And
4: right.
6: We really dove deeply into that. And we saw some of the players emerge, Trinity Financial and some of the other companies, developers, investing hundreds of millions of dollars in Worcester. And I thought it was worth attention. So we dug into that, and we continue to look at that now. We're going to look at that now at Worcester Business Journal.
4: Mm-hmm. So, Mark, on that note, of course, we're talking about sort of all things, you know, Worcester on this show and, you know, development in Worcester as a whole. I have a question that I was curious to ask you guys, and Mark, I'll direct this towards you. You know, from your perspective, what's a Worcester business or entrepreneur that you think deserves, you know, maybe more attention, and why?
6: Well, one of the most impactful business people in Worcester was Chip Norton, and I think he deserves a lot more attention. Chip Norton was one of the major developers in the City Square project in downtown Worcester.
4: Okay,
6: he invested a lot of money, millions of dollars, on the Front Street properties at the Mercantile Center. He has since gone into bankruptcy, and our managing editor, Eric Casey, has done a lot of good reporting on that development. So I think that's worth a lot more attention, and we are still looking and digging into that. But on the positive side, I met an entrepreneur at our 40 Under 40 event just a couple of weeks ago. A young gentleman named Travis Landry, who started a company called Travis Pop Auctions, Landry Pop Auctions, excuse me. And he started it 2 years ago. He's 30 years old. Started it 2 years ago. Last year, he had over $9 million in gross sales, gross revenue.
4: Is this the gentleman that's been on Antiques Roadshow?
6: Yes, that's the same.
4: I read about that. Yes. That was really interesting.
6: He's a very strong businessman.
4: Yeah, very
6: cool. Impactful. Yes, and I just think he has a great story to tell, and we are telling that story. We are reporting on him, and I just think it's a tremendous business entrepreneurial story.
4: So again, we're always looking to give folks listening a little bit more information about what's going on with the folks we're talking to. And you both mentioned 40 Under 40. And I think that's one of probably the more significant publications you put out, you know, throughout the year. And it's really cool to see that the businesses and the people that you highlight. Can you talk a little bit about like sort of the process and why you find that to be such an important thing, you know, to do as part of what you do at Worcester Business Journal specifically?
5: Sure. I think it's important to highlight some of these stories, like Mark just mentioned about Travis.
4: Mm-hmm.
5: You know, so a lot of these people are flying under the radar, we like to say, and they're not brought, we like to bring them to the surface.
4: Right, right.
5: And let the greater business community and general community know about what's happening around Worcester. There are so many of these great entrepreneurs and younger business people coming up now, and they have great ideas, and they're doing they're making significant impacts in our community, but they're just not as well known as some of the longer standing businesses or business people in the community. So we find it very important to bring those stories front and center and highlight them. We do 40 Under 40 is certainly our most popular and well known award. But we do a number of events through the year that also highlight some of those people that aren't necessarily always highlighted. For example, we do a manufacturing awards every year. And, you know, manufacturers are recognized statewide in Central Mass, I mean, there are so many great companies out there and so many great stories to tell about them. We like to highlight those. You know, obviously there's a number of business leaders out there in the community in different industries that we like to honor as well, whether it be you know, in manufacturing, in finance, in nonprofit sector. And so we find it's a great way to bring awareness to what's happening
4: right.
5: in the business community that's not always reported on.
4: Yeah, and it's important to emphasize for the listeners that Worcester Business Journal isn't just focused on for-profit businesses. Like to your point, you just said you do also mm-hmm. cover people in I think education as well as mm-hmm. Nonprofits as well. So that's good. You know, if you're curious to take a look, you know, don't think you're just going to be reading something about a person that owns a restaurant or, like I said, a construction company. Yeah. It may be someone that's the CEO or the president of a really impactful nonprofit right here in our community. And this is actually a perfect spot for us to take a quick break right here. 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I'm your host, Eric Grant, and Business Beat is brought to us by Workers Credit Union. We've been joined this evening by two of our colleagues over at the Worcester Business Journal, Chris Prosser, who is General Manager and Events Director, and Mark Conti, who is editor, again, over there at the Worcester Business Journal. Stick around. We'll be right back for the second half of our conversation right here on 90.5 WICN.

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0: briefly highlighted the 40 under 40 because we know that's a big thing that a lot of folks, a lot of listeners know about. I want to take the opportunity in this sort of second half of our conversation to talk a bit about like industry around Worcester and sort of areas of like impact and influence that you're sort of seeing from your perspective. But first, I want to talk a little bit about, you know, the role of journalism, because I am talking with folks from a publication. And in your opinion, you know, so how does the role of local business journalism sort of changed as far as, you know, folks are consuming news via print nowadays, but especially on social media, as well as just, you know, online in general? What are you guys doing over at the Worcester Business Journal to sort of adapt to this ever-changing environment? I'm not going to say that it's changing, but it's sort of already changed. And folks are getting their news in a different way. What does that sort of look like for you guys?
1: Well, Worcester Business Journal is primarily, essentially, a business-to-business publication. Our audience is highly educated, highly engaged, and has a healthy appetite for business news. You know, like every journalism outlet, every news outlet, you know, we have to provide information online as well as our print publication. So we are doing that. But our audience is engaged, and they are hungry for business news, company profiles, information. Our book of lists is very sought after, very popular. So our niche is a little different, I think, than the general news media. So I think we're lucky in that regard.
2: Mm-hmm. I agree.
0: Yeah, probably because there's more, because it is niche, folks are actually seeking out this information more directly as opposed to getting it passively, like a news article would say, give an update on a bill or something that's happening in the government or pop culture and things like that, right?
2: Right.
0: Yeah. So, you know, as far as that's concerned, I'm sure you're seeing a lot of trends, like in general, or you guys track a lot of trends in like industries coming in and out of the area as far as Worcester and the county, the greater Worcester County. But it's, instead of industry specific at this moment, I'm going to bring up a specific topic. And we talked a little bit about this quote off air, but when you drive down 290, for example, or downtown, we had talked a little bit about just the significant uptick of just new residential construction that we're seeing in downtown Worcester. And for some people, it's considered affordable. A lot of folks are coming from Boston, Cambridge, and they're moving out to Worcester. And they love that. And a lot of folks are being, you know, maybe pushed out of their neighborhoods, or there's some gentrification happening in those areas. Can you speak a little bit about, you know, sort of the development of this and, perhaps what's helping to combat folks that are experiencing issues with housing or finding affordable housing in Worcester? Because, of course, it's wonderful to see all this new construction go up and these beautiful buildings. But what are we really doing as a community to sort of combat folks that are looking and seeking affordable housing in Worcester? And, Mark, I know you talked a little bit about that as well.
1: Yes. Housing is, you know, the housing situation. The demand for housing continues to rise. Mm-hmm. And there is housing going up on Shrewsbury Street, market rate housing all over.
0: Right.
1: But the demand for affordable housing is really high. We had our real estate forum yesterday. We had a lot of developers, lawyers, housing authority officials there yesterday. And one thing I heard over and over was the need for state funding, federal funding, to execute affordable housing. Mm-hmm. And that was a challenge that they're all facing. You know, how do you deliver affordable housing when the building costs are going up, when interest rates are going up, and there are so many hurdles for them to get over. So it really comes down to funding is what I heard yesterday. Mm-hmm. from all of those types of officials and business leaders.
0: Are you hearing any other trends as far as from a development perspective from folks? Maybe, Chris, you have as well, around and maybe it's not as broad as I'm thinking it is, but around like the selection of where this housing is going, because I had Paul Matthews on the show from Worcester Regional Research.

0: Research Bureau on a month or so ago. And of course, a lot of it's oriented around public transportation. But are you hearing anything else from like a business perspective as to sort of why and where these specific residential developments are being built? Or is it just because there's a lot of available land in downtown Worcester, from what you understand?
1: In regard to affordable housing, they talked about, they being developers, talked about adaptive reuse.
0: Okay. And what does that mean for the listeners to understand?
1: That's taking existing buildings that are conducive to housing.
0: Okay.
1: That means they have to have windows, accessible windows, and they have to have certain infrastructure that that's existing for the most part, or can be introduced into the building.
0: Yeah.
1: So they talked about that challenge. That adaptive reuse was something they felt was cost effective for the most part, because you don't have to build the building.
0: Right.
1: So that's makes one sense. Area where they can save some money and make the housing affordable.
0: Yeah. So it seems like there's a lot of opportunity in that sector.
2: We have a number of those examples already. You know, the courthouse lofts, which was the former old courthouse.
0: Right. Junction lofts. I lived at Junction lofts for a little while.
2: The big synergy project of redeveloping the Chestnut Place, the old Fallon headquarters, into housing. That's Synergy and Altitude Worcester. We had the president of Framingham State University on a panel yesterday, also talking about using existing old residence halls that aren't being filled.
0: Yeah. And converting a certain portion or something?
2: Converting the whole building. You know, one of their big challenges at the college was, you know, recruiting faculty, and the faculty, you know, encouraging them to move to this region. And obviously the cost of housing, we're all talking about, is too high. So being able to redevelop that those buildings into affordable housing for faculty, graduate students, and using it as a recruitment tool too. And it wouldn't be your normal dormitory. They're completely, they're using the existing envelope of the building, but developing studio apartments, two-bedroom apartments, three-bedroom apartments.
0: Yeah, so it's great they're able to reutilize a lot of those pre-existing assets, so to speak. Yeah.
1: Yeah, and Eric Casey, I mentioned him before, our managing editor. He is he's working on a story right now. He just wrote about schools, closed schools that aren't being utilized.
0: Oh, yeah, big topic right now,
1: And he mentioned schools up in Templeton, in Auburn, in Athol, Gardner.
0: Right.
1: A host of communities around the area where they're taking those schools that have been closed and turning them, converting them into housing.
0: Yeah, I've seen a few examples of that around Worcester. Not necessarily in newer buildings, but all those, the really old sort of like Abbott Street School, like those type of buildings. There's a lot of those around Worcester, and it's really kind of a cool way to convert a historic space.
2: The old vocational school, too, is being turned into 55-plus housing.
0: Right, yeah, right down near the Worcester, I say the auditorium, and then across from courthouse lofts, to your point. While we're on the topic of sort of like emerging industry in Worcester, I want to kind of switch to something that sort of supports what we're talking about a little bit. And I want to talk about certain businesses or certain industries that we kind of see infiltrating Worcester or coming into Worcester. And we talked a little bit about entrepreneurs and startups. In your opinion, you know, this question's to both of you, whoever wants to answer is up to you, is where are you seeing, what emerging industries or companies or trends are you sort of seeing come up in Worcester? Not even necessarily Worcester, it could be Central Mass, since I know you kind of cover the whole area.
1: Sure. Well, in Worcester, I think life sciences is emerging. If you look at the Reactory over on Plantation, Belmont Street areas, you have the Reactory, which has pad-ready projects there. Wuji Biologics is there, and Galaxy Life Sciences is there. They've invested, you know, hundreds of millions of dollars over there. They have over 300,000 square feet, I think it is, of space ready to develop, you know, that biomedical industry. I think that's ready to take off. Up in North County, up in the Devens area, You have Commonwealth Fusion, a lot of energy projects up there. Energy, Commonwealth Fusion is growing. Electric hydrogen is up there. Yeah, so I think there's some energy projects and many projects up in the Devens property. Yeah, I would say those are some of the biggest.
2: Definitely. And then when I say in Worcester, too, the whole startup and entrepreneurial atmosphere with the new Auxilium, you know, they're really doing a lot for that. For that up and coming,
1: yeah, Rucker Investments has really pushed Auxilium to develop a lot of startup groups over there.
0: Is it like a co-working space or what is Auxilium?
1: It's kind of like a founder residency program where startup companies that are looking for funding,
0: like an incubator. It's not an incubator.
1: It's an incubator.
0: Oh, it is. Okay,
1: it's an incubator.
0: Very
1: exactly.
0: Cool. Yeah. Very cool. So just about another minute or two left, I'd love to just get a few departing words, I think, from each of you, maybe around a topic of your choice, but maybe if it helps a little bit of to think about it this way, what are maybe something that you love to see come to Worcester or some improvements you love to see in Worcester from a business perspective? There's always areas for improvement. We sort of talked about all the things we're seeing now, but obviously there's other areas that folks would love to see, you know, maybe an element of change come to that certain sector or maybe a certain area, maybe a certain industry. Do you have any personal thoughts or opinions on sort of, you know, future state of Worcester, what you'd love to see? And I know we said we didn't want to talk about future state Worcester, but now I'm kind of changing my mind because I'm curious to see where I'm curious. Everyone always has a different opinion about this topic.
2: The cheerleader for Worcester.
0: Yeah.
2: I just want to see in general to see it continue to grow as a place where people want to move here. They want to live here. They want to raise their families here. They want to work here. They want to build businesses here. They want to invest here. We have tremendous assets in this city, you know, from our businesses to the number of nonprofits we have here, the number of colleges alone.
0: Right.
2: How do we keep those students here?
0: Mm-hmm. Good question.
2: And our healthcare institutions, and then we have a plethora of cultural organizations around us.
0: Right.
2: We have a world-class art museum. We have great music programs.
0: That's true.
2: You know, Music Worcester and Mechanics Hall and Hanover Theater, you know, world-class theater production. So we have it all. So we just need, you know, continuous investment, thoughtful development, strong leadership, and people willing to collaborate together. We've always been a very relationship-focused, driven community.
0: Mm-hmm.
2: So I think if we, you know, continue down that path, there's still tremendous potential.
0: Right. Yeah, Worcester's a small town city, so
2: yes.
0: I feel like you can make those connections very easily.
2: Yes.
0: Yeah. Mark, any departing words for me? Very excited to have you.
1: Well, one thing I'd like to mention, too, is developing industries like robotics in the Metro West area.
0: Right.
1: That's emerging out there, I think that's a growing, developing field. But in general, I would say employment. You know, people want jobs. Businesses want to provide jobs. They want to grow, and I think that's the biggest thing in
0: absolutely
1: the area.
0: So lastly, you know, folks want to check out Worcester Business Journal, where can they find out more information or where can they access
2: absolutely on wbjournal.com. They can go right to our website. We have an about us page. We have a contact us page,
0: and they can reach out to you guys directly
2: and
0: if they have any questions.
2: They can reach out to me, they can reach out to Mark.
0: Great.
2: Our staff is out throughout the community every day, all day. We actually just ourselves moved right downtown. We were on Shrewsbury Street for 30 years.
0: Mm-hmm.
2: And now we're right here at 446 Main in the Glass Tower. So we're right in the heart of everything, too, happening.
0: Well, great. Well, I appreciate you both coming in again to talk to me this evening. You've been listening to Business Beat here on 90.5 WICN. This evening, I've been joined by Chris Prosser, who is the general manager at the Worcester Business Journal, and Mark Conti, who is editor over at the Business Journal. Thank you both again for coming in tonight.
2: Thanks for having us.
1: Thanks very much, Eric.
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5: 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Good evening, I'm Al Voner, and this is this week's edition of The Public Eye, and we're so glad to have you with us. My guest this week is a gentleman who, it may seem strange to be born in the Midwest only to end up on the West Coast out in California as a winemaker. But that's exactly what Corey Burke, my guest this week, has done. He and his wife, Catherine, have built Dresser Winery into a noted winery, a small family owned, yet the wines are terrific. In addition to the winery, they also have a resort right on the premise as well. So it's a combination of great wine and just a terrific place to vacation, take a break from, as we all talk about, the everyday challenges of life in a very quaint and beautiful region of the country. So for the next half hour, we'll be talking with Corey Burke about his career and his transitions into the wine industry. So stay with us. Corey, nice to have you with us.
6: Thanks, Al. I appreciate it. I'm glad to join you.
5: This is interesting because you and I spoke a little bit before broadcast, and I did do some on the website. It talks about your early career. You're first of all born in the Midwest, Kansas City, but only to be involved in the sports marketing industry, working alongside with the Kansas City Royals, the Atlanta Braves, which in itself, many people would go, hey, man, why did you give that up? I mean, you're talking about professional sports here, all the notoriety, getting to meet all those great athletes. What drove you from that position to the West Coast and to winemaking?
6: Yeah, I mean, I should caveat, I'm from St. Louis. It's a huge Cardinals fan. But I was fortunate enough to actually be at the 2004 World Series game where the Red Sox took it. Sadly or happily, I don't know, it was an awesome experience. But I just grew up loving baseball, and that was kind of the initial plan. I went to college originally to try to play, but got hurt and couldn't play anymore. And, you know, when I discovered sports marketing and that I could still be in the game, I just kind of followed that path and had some time with the Royals, spent a lot of time with the Atlanta Braves, the Atlanta Thrashers when we had an NHL team in Atlanta, as well as the Atlanta Hawks. I was assistant athletic director at a university there for a year. And then even had a hot second at the New York Mets for about a week or whatever. But I loved doing it. It was great. It was I was on the marketing side, so it was super creative, which that's kind of something I find myself gravitating to most of the time. And I don't know if you remember, 2007, 2008, that was really what kind of changed everything. I was working for an agency on behalf of AT&T or the transition from Cellular to AT&T. Mm-hmm. And the market kind of went sideways. So they ended up closing down our location. And then I just moved on. I was ready for something new, fell into tech for about a decade. And things just started happening. When a door opened, you know, my wife and I would take a risk and go through it. They moved us out to California. Loved being in LA and the beach cities for about, 8 or 9 years. When we discovered Paso Robles, we had been going to wine country all the time for my birthday or for hers, just as a celebration. And her being an architect, she would always make us buy. Our home would always be a very crappy place that she would ultimately renovate and turn into something beautiful. And in 2007, when we found our 2017, when we found Paso Robles, we thought it'd be fun to buy a place up there. Found a small little 1-2 acre plot of land where there was a house that needed a ton of love, which I knew she was going to be able to fix. And for me, I saw this acre and a half of vines that was on the property, or at that property at the time. she was very, very pregnant with our now almost 10-year-old daughter, Kaya. But I just told her about it and just, you know, I had a chance to really experience it. It felt very, very different than where we were in LA. Thought it'd be something fun and different to try. My thinking was if I can turn this little vineyard into our own little winery, maybe one day in retirement, what a great way to kind of do something different. And so we bought it and ended up turning that place into something, you know, pretty great from a vacation rental perspective. And then I found the winery that we ultimately ended up being able to take over some years later to learn how to make wine. So it was nothing was calculated. Doors just opened. We just kept on going through them and trying something new.
7: For those who have never been, I was out, and I was telling Corey, I was out in the West Coast back in early June, first time in my life. Absolutely stunning, especially where Corey and Catherine are up in the Paso Robles, you know, that northern sector of wine country, as they call it, of California. So if you're headed out that way and you love wine and you're looking for a vacation or just a respite to get away, I couldn't think of a better location. But I do give you a lot of credit because unlike many industries, not just the winemaking industry, second, third generations are weaned on that. You took a big challenge. You took a big risk, both of you, Catherine being an architect, not necessarily in the agricultural industry herself, turning this into a family-owned winery. And I just want to take a quick step in here to say that Kaya, their daughter, also has the title of chief wine smeller. And I couldn't help but chuckle and relate to that because that's the first thing I did when people were, mentors of mine introduced me to wine. It was like, let me smell that cork first. Let me smell the glass before before I down any of that. I want to make sure that it agrees with my, with my smell senses before I ever think of drinking that. But, it's just an amazing journey. And it sounds like, one, you have no regrets. It's been one of the most fulfilling adventures in both of your lives. You've been able to mesh, your work in marketing, Catherine's work in architecture. So finding a place that needed, as you said, repair, she had the background for that, needing to, get the name out there, get the recognition out there. You had the expertise in all of that. And the other thing I love about the whole story here is the fact that this is not corporate owned. This is just the husband and wife and the one daughter and the winemaker, the people you have working there. But by and large, this is hands-on, is it not?
6: Yeah, 100%. And we sold our home where we were in Redondo Beach to basically move up to Paso Robles and use that as what really was what bought our winery. I mean, we literally moved everything, I might add, to another crappy house in Paso Robles for Kathy to get her hands on it and show her creativity and use her architecture background. But it was a risk, but it was one that, I think both of us were kind of tired of our jobs where, for me, I was in tech sales and I was just being told to do things that I just didn't think were the best path to selling whatever we needed to, sell. It was always just do it because I said so. And it was just an eye-opening time for me to realize that maybe there's an opportunity for us to control our own path is, at least a lot more than having to work directly for somebody. So the stars aligned and, when an opportunity presents itself, sometimes and a lot of times it's just worth giving a go.
7: Yeah, and you're exactly right. That bus doesn't come every day. So, you both of you believed in each other. You believed in yourselves and you just jumped on board and it's turned out to be, as they say, the success story. I just want to take a quick pause to remind our listeners that you're tuned to 90.5 WICN, Jazz Plus for New England. 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This is The Public Eye. I'm Al Vona, your host. My guest this week is Corey Burke, a former marketing agent working alongside professional sports at one time in his career, Kansas City Royals, Atlanta Braves, then into the tech industry. joining forces with his wife, architect Catherine, and daughter Kaya to form what is today an exemplary winery out in the Paso Robles. And for those of you, I know not everybody's a wine lover, I get that, but I can tell you that the fruit from that part of California, the Paso Robles, is always so nice and ripe. So you get a succulent, juicy, intense, flavorful wines from there. And, you know, both Corey and Catherine have put together Dresser Winery. And Corey, that's where I want to go with this too. You know, it's not like you guys, well, we're going to specialize in Zinfandel. We're going to specialize in Merlot or Cabernet. You guys have expanded considerably into so many different varietals. You yourself, I mean, the ambition to do all of that, first of all, I mean, you want to make sure that first vintage, that first bottling, you know, agrees with the public, because you want them to come back. You want them to be asking for more. But it seems like there's been somewhat of a meteoric rise in the appeal of Dresser wines. Are you surprised, or how have you reacted to all of this?
6: Yeah, so, I mean, it's been a quick ride. You know, we officially took over at our closing day when buying the winery, even though I had been there for a couple of years and making the wine before, was September 11th of 2020, of all days. And it's just gone from 0 to 100 pretty quickly, and we're thankful for that, for sure. You know, at the same time, Paso Robles is known for being a place where rising tides lift all ships. You know, and not to knock Napa or Sonoma, I love those both of those places as well. But it's very much a, you know, something goes sideways and your tractor breaks, you call your neighbor up and they'll bring one over to help you out. And I feel like the town itself lends itself to people like me who maybe are wanting to do something new. And just fall into this great little place on the central coast of California. And I mean, people want to see the other wineries, you know, succeed. Nobody's going to go to wine country and there just be one big winery, you know, and make it a whole vacationing trip. There needs to be a whole cache of places from, you know, for us, the big guys like Dow and Justin and Austin, Hope, you know, down to little guys like me. But we all really kind of support each other. And there's 300 of me here too. You know, there's literally something like 255 or whatever it is, family owned boutique wineries in the Paso Robles area, which if you're, you know, for those that aren't familiar with Paso Robles, it's a pretty good sized area. It's actually Napa and Sonoma land wise combined. But it's very small. There's only, I think, 5 corporate owned wineries, 6 corporate owned wineries. Everybody else has kind of just bootstrapped it, just like we have. So we feel fortunate. We were named the silver medal for a bronze medal for best overall winery here in this 2026 year, as well as bronze for winemaker, silver for our cab, silver for our Zin. We have a little wine tour that we do around the property as well, on a few different scenic decks that myself and our handyman that we use from time to time built a few years ago too. So just, we're very grateful and thankful that we've been able to, you know, turn into something pretty quickly. We haven't grown from like a production standpoint. We've always just made 1500 cases from, you know, 7 different varietals that we actually grow on our vineyard. And then we purchase a few as well. But, yeah, it's been quite a ride in such a, you know, 7-year short period of time.
7: I'm looking at a postcard that you folks had sent me, and you know, like I said, being out my first time out there back in June, the country, especially the northern part, when you get up into that wine region, is just so breathtaking. And the beauty of all of this, what I love about the whole idea is you've got 25 acres. Wow. I'm thinking you've got some, you know, you don't necessarily have a neighbor looking out their window at everything you do, which I find exciting, to say the least. But more importantly, you're not far from downtown. You're in this beautiful, you know, picturesque region of the country, and you've also got, you know, you've built up the you know, the villa where people can rent vacation rentals, and you've got, you know, pools, saunas, hot tub, fire pit, outdoor kitchens. I'm like, I wonder if they need any help. I'm ready to roll out there, mice. Yeah, and no snow shoveling, which would appeal to many as we get older up here in the Northeast. But no, but seriously, though, it has been, it like you said, timing was there. The ambition, the gut feeling that both you and Catherine had to just say, hey, look, let's put behind what we've been involved in because we're not really fully satisfied. It's not been, you know, the fulfilling story that we'd hoped it would be. Let's take a chance. And that's really what it's all about in life and success stories like that. But let me ask you, with that said, Kaya, she's, as you said, 10 years old. Does she have that burning desire to carry on, do you think? Or is this maybe just, you know, it was nice growing up on a winery, it was nice working with mom and dad, but I have other ambitions. Does she look like she may be destined to be the second generation of Dresser Winery?
6: Yeah, probably not. as much as I keep on trying to make that happen, no. She is very much, she loves performing, she loves singing and dancing, and there's an awesome little children's theater here called Applause Children's Theater that she does two or three plays a year with. They have a Christmas play coming up. She just did Annie. That's been her thing. But what I love about this, though, is she thinks her life is totally normal. She thinks, you know, we live downtown Paso, so she's not on the vineyard every day by any means. It's usually, you know, comes over once or twice a week or so.
7: Right.
6: And it's usually, just, you know, we're tiny. It's my wife and I, the only full-timers that run everything from the vineyard to the winemaking to managing the vacation rental. You know, I'm the guy that fixes everything at the house, and then I'm also the guy that makes all the wine. But wow. Kaya, you know, she comes over and runs around and loves to show people how fast she can run around the tasting area, and loves to take people up through the vineyard and tell them about the grapes. And, you know, for being a husband and wife, you know, me being from Missouri, my wife from Ohio, we just grew up in a much different place than what she's growing up in.
7: Yeah.
6: But she loves it. The people are here are great. You know, this is a hardworking area for sure. Paso's not full of tons of money. This is really just a bunch of families that all of us are doing something that we wanted to try to do. So she has a great experience growing up. It'll be interesting to see what maybe she does get into. I hope there's a little bit of her, you know, that one day, a big reason why we're doing this is to give hopefully her an opportunity in the future to determine what she wants to do with her life.
7: Right.
6: We're on a beautiful spot for sure. And we hope that we can continue to do this as a family business for decades to come.
7: Yeah.
6: But, you know, if it comes down to her wanting to do something else, then, you know,
7: so be
6: we're
7: it.
6: There for her for sure.
7: Yeah. It's like, you know, This is a story that could be in a book, nonfiction. This is, you know, the story of our lives and how we came to be winemakers and find find that happy place. I know that's
6: yeah.
7: It's kind of a
6: my wife likes to joke and say, you know, have you ever seen that movie? So We Bought a Zoo. She's like, that was us.
7: I was just
6: be our own little farm.
7: Yeah, I was just thinking about that. I love that movie with Matt Damon. Yeah, that's so exactly.
6: Yep.
7: I'm thinking that, you know, just as Matt Damon's children in the movie do, I can just see Kaya running around, as you said, coming up to the vineyards and, you know, meeting and greeting people. And you know what, Corey, that's what it's all about. Family coming together, family being together, working on something, putting your heart and soul into it. And regardless of whether Kaya decides to stay with it or not, the fact of the matter is that she's growing up in a very positive environment. You know, as you said, we all dream of something in life, something more than where we are or what we're doing. Whether we all reach that, the pinnacle of that, or achieve that, you know, that's a question mark that everybody, you know, has to deal with on their own. But you guys took the chance, you took the risk, and it sounds like it's all playing out. And the other thing about it, and I think you're exactly right, is that that is not something where people, you know, people think, oh yeah, it must be great getting up and just watching those beautiful, you know, the hillsides and the vineyards every morning, and they can just sit on their deck and, you know, watch the grapes ripen and have a glass of wine and listen to Frank Sinatra in the background. Hey, I would love to do that. But someone's going to get out there and, you know, grow those grapes and harvest those grapes and make the wine. And it is not. Yeah, that there's a lot of work to that, is there not?
6: There is a ton, and I, you know, as I was thinking about this yesterday and getting ready for a conversation, we're in the middle of club shipping time, and it just happens to be in between. We picked six of our seven varietals. I've gotten through fermentation. They're in barrel, going to sleep for the next year. But we have our last varietal, Cab Sauv, coming up this week on Thursday night. So we're going to, and it's my wife and I and a couple of our part-timers, we will pack, you know, the hundreds of shipments. I think we have about 400 or 500 shipments that we have to pack up.
7: Wow.
6: Starting tomorrow, but it started with me yesterday moving literally around the equivalent of 5,000 pounds of cases by myself from our case goods storage up to our barrel room, where then I had to take them off the pallets, put them all on order. And I still have a little bit left to do today. But that was followed by me using a pallet jack to move around 30 different barrels, you know, six at a time, which is another 3,000 pounds per pallet jack that I move around. And then we've got, it'll be 4 to 5 tons of cab that comes in on Thursday night, which will, you know, I'll spend the day packing shipments. We'll pick at 7 p.m. We'll probably finish around 1 in the morning.
7: Wow.
6: We'll get everything ready. I'll be back at 8 in the morning to start destemming and crushing and get everything going, you know, Thursday morning, you know, right after we finish picking. So there, you know, the glamour is wonderful when you're covered in grapes and bees and every other thing around you because you're around sticky grape juice. And you just think about what a wonderful life I used to have that used to provide a paycheck every 2 weeks, guaranteed. It's a lot of fun.
7: Yeah.
6: Hard work, but it's a lot of fun.
7: There's no question about it. I mean, you know, being someone who's been familiar with the wine industry for many years, I've come to have a totally different appreciation, but it is very easy for a consumer. Because I did have the opportunity to taste both the Cabernet, which is wonderful, and the Zinfandel. And I'm sitting there in, you know, the comfort of my home. It was a nice summer evening. I decided to crack open the Zinfandel, and I can't remember, but the wife had put something on the grill with a nice lush salad with some nice sprinkled cheese on it. I'm thinking, this is how I want to live. But you know, what I'm getting at is the fact that somebody had to get out there and really, you know,
6: right,
7: work very hard, many hours, many weeks and months of the year, because Mother Nature is never a guarantee, and you know that better than most people. But to put into that bar, I mean, I guess that's the next question, is the kind of satisfaction that you and Catherine get at the end. The bottles are filled now. They're on their way to be shipped to consumers across the country, across the world. And you know, you can kind of sit back and say, wow, we did it. We've consummated this latest harvest, and we've got so many appreciative customers out there, and that's what really makes it worthwhile, right?
6: Yeah, there will be a day, one day, where we will sit back and say, "Holy cow, we did that. We finished this, and you know, hopefully, physically or literally and figuratively, drinking, you know, finishing something up." What reality is we'll finish this harvest, and then I'll start blending all of our wine, and then we'll bottle them in January, and then we turn around, we have another club shipment. You know, like any small business, you're going 100 miles an hour.
7: Right.
6: And so when we have those little pockets, you know, where we can sit back and you know, feel proud of what we built, you know, feel proud of what we did, you know, it's awesome having those. But like any small business, you know, your head continues to go to, okay, next thing, you know, we need to do X, Y, Z. Or, you know, in raising a 9-year-old, almost 10-year-old daughter, she has her own things going on. So you know, do what you're supposed to do, and you go pick her up and take her to, you know, softball, or take her to play practice and what have you. But for me, what's really cool is, you know, people that come to the winery, it's you're going to end up tasting with me, most likely. At a minimum, you're probably going to interact with me, and I'm going to get to know you a little bit. And it's really neat. I get these random texts and emails and calls from our club members and people that are just fans of our wine.
7: Yeah.
6: And just say, I just had XYZ with this, you know, I loved it. Thanks for doing what you're doing. You know, those moments because we're always on the go, we don't take a proper moment, you know, enough to really sit back and be proud of what we've done.
7: Yeah.
6: But it's amazing having a customer base and club members that force us to do that with those wonderful notes. And just reminding that as hard as, you know, something was, you know, there's somebody out there that really does
7: appreciate it. Yeah. We've only got a couple of moments, unfortunately, but let me ask you real quickly, people planning a trip out to the West Coast should, if given the opportunity, visit Dresser Winery and the luxury estate villa that's on the premise. But if people want to reach out to you directly and talk to you directly or talk to Catherine, how might they do that, Corey?
6: Yeah, go to Dresser Winery, just the word dresserandwinery.com, and you can see everything on there. It's my personal cell phone that's on our website, and you know, every email either goes to myself or my wife. But we have an awesome video walkthrough of the house. It's a 6,000-plus, five-bedroom vacation rental where you're sitting at 1,100 feet above sea level, one of the higher points of the side of Paso Robles that we're on. Overlooking everything, our vineyard, the barrel room, et cetera. But it shows pictures on there. Our wine is on our website. And we're always happy to talk through, our wines, through the experience that we offer, the house, et cetera, to anybody that would like to.
7: That sounds like you've already whipped my appetite. I can't wait to get on the next jet. And, I love New England, don't get me wrong, but I also love the West Coast. It's a nice excursion and a totally different experience. And Dresser would certainly be one on my next list. I want to thank my guest, Corey Burke, for joining me and talking about the story of a family, a husband, wife, and their daughter, Kea, coming together and putting together a business, working through this, making a success of it. And that's always a great story. I think it's a great human interest story and something that always resonates with many people. So we want to thank you, our listening audience. And if you have any questions about the broadcast, you can certainly reach out to us here at WICN. My email is alvona, V-U-O-N-A, at WICN.org. Or just reach out to us with our main phone number. With any comments or feedback, we certainly welcome that. That's 508-752-0700. For the Public Eye, this is Al Vona. Thank you so much for tuning in.

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9: Sitting in a doctor's office trying to understand medicalese is familiar for most of us. That's really frustrating.
10: Okay, I'm just trying to understand, like, the, again, in making this calculation, that so, like, I have these lower levels. The longer my body works under those conditions, the more likely something bad is to happen to me.
11: I can't say what might happen. I'm just saying what I'm seeing now. Your complements were normal in October.
9: Let's say the doctor recommends a certain treatment. If the patient says no or even asks questions, they can be accused of combativeness or just totally dismissed.
11: Okay. So, but if you don't want to, you know, if you don't want to take it, then obviously I can't force it.
10: No, I'm not saying I don't want to take it. I'm just trying to better understand how to make this decision based on, because, you know, I'm 36 years old. I could theoretically be on this medication for the next 40, 50 years.
9: It's hard to know how to talk to doctors as everyday people. I mean, we're not the experts about medicine, but we are the experts on ourselves. We live with what we choose and do not choose.
11: Honestly, I think, okay, this is what I would suggest. I can see that you're really nervous. You can see another rheumatologist and get a second opinion and see what they think.
10: I'm not crying because I'm nervous. Sorry, I'm crying because I'm frustrated because I, thank you. For me, it's like, I'm not trying to be combative. No, I'm just not trying to understand. No. And I feel like, for me, it's very frustrating when you're just immediately like, oh, well, fine, just don't do it.
9: From Virginia Humanities, this is With Good Reason. I'm Sarah McConnell. Today on the show, talking to healthcare providers. Suzanne McCarum is a professor of marketing at Virginia Commonwealth University. A few years ago, she declined medication that a doctor offered her. When she cried, the doctor recommended antidepressants. Suzanne began wondering how other women deal with their doctors not listening to them. So she did a study. She found 40 women who pursued other kinds of complementary care providers to fill in the gap of being unheard at the doctor's office. She was shocked to find that many of these women now only use their traditional doctors for blood tests, vaccines, and annual checkups. Suzanne, you interviewed about 40 women who started going to non-traditional doctors rather than conventional doctors. Why did they switch?
12: Well, there were many reasons for switching, but it starts with not being happy and not feeling that the conventional doctors are meeting their healthcare needs. But we wanted to delve deeper into that, to look into the whole experience. How does it feel to be in the parking lot waiting to see a conventional doctor? How does it feel when you leave the office? How does it feel when you're waiting for an hour to see the doctor for only 10 minutes and how they talk to you? So there's a lot of layers that make the experience with the traditional doctors very dissatisfactory, very stressful. Some of them even describe that they feel panic waiting in the parking lot because they're asking themselves, is the doctor going to listen to me? How long am I going to wait in the waiting room? Is the doctor going to even sit on the chair while they're talking to me? Or are they just going to be standing at the door in and out? and they're thinking, oh, they're going to just prescribe me a pill and tell me to go take the pill and leave. And so the whole experience is stressful for women. And after a while in the traditional healthcare system, many of them are sick of the treatment that has condescension in it and that has a lot of feeling of being unheard and unseen, talked down to. Many of them say, like, we feel brushed off. We feel like we're one in a thousand patients. And so I think all of these cumulative experiences make it so that women are not happy with their traditional doctors and they start seeking alternatives.
2: Share a couple of the stories that they told you that had led to that feeling of anxiety in the parking lot before you go in.
12: So there was this one story that stands out to me where this woman didn't feel well, and she was overweight and went to the doctor and always felt this condescension, but the doctor never told her that she's overweight. And then she looked at her doctor's notes, and the notes said, patient is morbidly obese. And the woman was like, I was so mad. How are you going to check off that I'm morbidly obese on my chart, but not say anything to me? Like, don't you think this is something we need to talk about and resolve? Sometimes it's that one small experience that breaks everything. And they're like, okay, I'm not coming here anymore. And so this one woman had that experience being in the system for so long. And once she went to an alternative provider, where this type of alternative provider did muscle testing. And she was describing that procedure to us, how this muscle testing works, and saying, I know it sounds crazy. I know this is out there, but I just lost 40 pounds in 3 months. I feel so much better. I was about to be on disability, and I'm the happiest I've ever been. And so those types of experiences are things that we've seen where, you know, it pushes women to an alternative that they haven't even considered, that they thought about as sometimes even referred to as crazy, but then that makes their quality of life much better. There's this other woman that was, that the doctors didn't necessarily know her diagnosis. And she was the one who was like, they will never listen to me. They think I'm healthy. They do these blood tests and the blood tests are normal. So they tell me I'm healthy, but I knew that something is wrong with me. And so first it was her description of the stress that she feels in the parking lot before going to the conventional provider, and that idea of, will they even listen? How condescending will they be? And then she shared that she tries to look worse when she goes to her medical providers to be taken seriously, because if she looks too healthy, then the provider will ignore all the symptoms and all the things that are wrong with her. Another woman who also had been dismissed for a long time and felt unheard, saying that something is wrong, was diagnosed with cancer a year later. And thankfully, she's in remission. When she interviewed us, she was in remission, and she was sharing that she never trusts a conventional doctor anymore. I mean, she had to use conventional oncologists to deal with her cancer, but for her day-to-day care, she completely relies on her alternative provider.
2: Did you personally relate to the stories of these women? Had you had such experiences yourself with conventional medicine?
12: Definitely, I related. During that time, I was in the office with my gynecologist, and she started talking down to me, and I felt very unheard and talked down to, and she raised her voice and started telling me that I don't want to help myself because I'm questioning the birth control she wanted to put me on at the time. And I started crying, and she was like, well, you don't want to help yourself. What I can do for you is prescribe antidepressants since you're this emotional. And I couldn't believe that I was having this experience. And I was thinking, like, I'm somebody privileged in the healthcare system. Like, how do more vulnerable people feel when they interact with doctors and they're treated that way. And of course, I left the office and never came back again.
2: So if the women were frustrated by their experience with conventional medicine, how did they turn to alternative medicine? Why didn't they just go to another more sympathetic traditional doctor?
12: It takes a point of desperation sometimes to get to consider an alternative for some of these women. Now, some of them come with the beliefs and cultural background that makes them more open to complementary providers. But many of them, it's word of mouth, it's social media, it's their friends, it's their family members, seeing them in distress and telling them, we have somebody who could help you better.
2: And tell me who we mean by complementary and alternative medicine providers. People like what?
12: So those are your chiropractors, osteopaths, acupuncturists, homeopathic doctors, naturopath. They're also, some of them have integrative or functional training. Some of them are called holistic medical providers.
2: But don't traditional doctors say, yeah, good luck with that? I mean, they can do some things and they can make you feel better, but can they treat the underlying serious issues?
12: One of the things we find is that women do not tell their doctors about going to an acupuncturist or a chiropractor or herbalist or homeopath because they're against it many of the times. And most of the time, they don't even ask about it. So it gives women an out to not tell their providers about this. Now, yes, the women do admit that conventional doctors are very useful when it comes to surgeons and specialists. But when it comes to primary care providers, many of them have told us that since their experience with complementary and alternative providers, they've decided to only use their primary care conventional providers for blood tests because that's covered by insurance, for vaccines because that's covered by insurance. So they go to their yearly, mostly because they don't have to pay out of pocket, but they don't trust their primary care providers. And I think for primary care, it's harder for those doctors to argue, good luck living without me. The alternative doctors cannot do anything for you.
2: Tell me a little bit about the women in your sample. This was about 40 women that you found how. Tell me a little bit about them.
12: We wanted to see whether the stories of white women were different from the stories of Black women, from the stories of Asian women, Hispanic, Latina women. And so we tried to make it so that we have equal numbers of white, Black, Asian, and Latina women in our sample. But in terms of generally what they look like, half of them had a bachelor or postgraduate degree. The other half had high school, some college, or an associate degree. We had representation in terms of Affordable Care Act, private employer-based, that was half of the sample. But then we had a lot of people on Medicaid and three who were uninsured. Similar, we had a good division of income. In terms of age, they were all between 18 and 49. So we wanted those women that are called reproductive age women. And we tried to have equal numbers of women in their 20s, their 30s, and their 40s.
2: And what did you find were some of the major differences between Black women, Asian women, Hispanic, and white?
12: So we found that there are a lot of similarities in their experiences, except for Black women's experiences stood out in terms of stigma related to their race and in terms of what they do to prepare for meeting their primary care provider for the appointment. So they would say things like, when I speak with them, I speak differently. So this is the code switching. They dress up. They put makeup on. It's like they're going to a job interview. And they do their research because they believe that they have to show a level of knowledge to be taken seriously or be treated with dignity. So that was a major finding we found for Black women that is a little bit different than all the other women's in our sample.
2: But you know, I saw my mother do the same thing when she was being seen for serious issues. And I understand that. You want to be taken seriously and respected by your doctor, so the doctor will be invested in your outcome, right? It's a pretty big deal.
12: Yeah, definitely. It might be something that you see across the board. For Black women, it just was more highlighted. And we saw in relation to that a lot of experiences of stigma. And so people who do experience stigma are more likely to behave that way, to try to look and have the knowledge and look like they're going to a job interview. And we found that women experience stigma not just because of race, but because of their weight, the size of their family. They felt judged if they had too many children. Their sexual orientation definitely came up, and their religious beliefs. So I think there's that link between feeling stigmatized, no matter what the reason, and the efforts one makes to look better and look professional and have makeup on and dress a certain way and speak a certain way.
2: What most surprised you about what you found from these women?
12: One thing that was very surprising is these women started using the words medical, clinical, as something that is negative, almost derogatory, saying that, well, they're very medical, they're very clinical and rigid and close-minded and textbook and business-like, and all these descriptors, and I'm quoting these women saying that about their conventional providers, made them feel that the conventional providers

0: I think it has to do with both. I feel that conventional healthcare provision can become much better. Doctors can be trained to interact better, if I may say, even if they have very limited time with their patients. Some of these women said things like, "Oh, my doctor is there 15 minutes." And they felt that it's in and out. And I'm like, 15 minutes is a long time, but it's because they stand by the door or they sit facing away from women, typing on their computers and just prescribing a pill and leaving. So those small changes, like sit facing your patient, can make a big difference. So many women are facing this dead-end solution of take this medication, and they know that it causes them a lot of side effects they don't want to live with. So they say, well, no, are there alternatives? And the doctors, most of the time, come up with dead-end solutions like, oh, no, this is it. If you don't want to do that, you can't help yourself, then I can't help you. And I think they're seeing much more openness and choice and empowerment on the alternative and complementary medical provider side.
1: Suzanne McCarum, thank you for sharing your insights on With Good Reason.
0: Thank you so much, Sarah, for having me.
1: Suzanne McCarum is a professor of marketing at Virginia Commonwealth University.

0: Turns out the United States and New Zealand are the only countries that allow pharmaceutical companies to advertise directly to consumers. So ever since the late 90s, American cable TV is littered with direct-to-consumer drug ads that urge people to ask their doctor today if a certain drug is right for them. Stacey Duffabaugh is a professor of English at Old Dominion University. She says these ads are not just promoting drugs to patients, they're also showing people how to be an activated patient. Stacey, what was it that first drew your attention to these medical ads that are everywhere nowadays, urging people to ask their doctors for very specific drugs rather than just waiting for their doctors to offer them to them?
1: I think just the fact that they were everywhere, right? If you turned on the TV, and still if you turn on the TV, you see them all over the place. In healthcare and looking at language in healthcare, I felt like this was something I wanted to dig into a little bit and try to understand a little bit more from a linguistic perspective.
0: These ads didn't used to exist on TV. At one point, they weren't allowed. And then suddenly, they were allowed and the market was flooded with them.
1: Right. I think it was 1997, the FDA started allowing them. And they're actually only allowed in the U.S. and New Zealand. Every other country in the world does not have these kind of direct advertisements for pharmaceuticals. Started in 1997, I feel like they really gained prominence really in the early 2000s is when we saw them kind of showing up a lot more frequently and people started talking about them a lot more too at that point.
0: You've also seen them as ushering in the sort of new era in a relationship between doctors, nurses, and patients that has evolved from, I'm the medical practitioner, I know the best, and I'll tell you what you need, to a partnership between the two?
1: Yeah. So this kind of shift that's happened in medical care from the doctor being the expert and us coming to the doctor to get their expert knowledge to this more kind of partnership, it started happening maybe in the 50s and 60s, and it's evolved ever since and has become much more prominent now, where these are our expectations when we go to see a medical provider, is that they're going to listen to us. There's also an expectation probably that we're going to do some research on our own before we get there. And so that kind of shift in who's the expert has happened alongside the pharmaceutical ads, not necessarily because of them, but I think having these ads on TV does provide this extra piece of information for people going into a doctor. And it also is kind of urging them to act in a particular way. That's the goal of the advertising, right? Is to get patients to want to get these medications, right? And so we see kind of those changes happening at the same time.
0: What kinds of drugs were

0: being pushed to the viewer, and what sort of conditions were they treating?
1: They were for lots of different conditions. I found a couple of them for diabetes. The diabetes medicines were things like Invokana, things like Humira for psoriatic arthritis. There's a couple of ones for irritable bowel syndrome, Vibrisi, Linzess. So there's pretty wide variety of ads and different conditions that are being advertised to people.
0: You were looking also at the language being used in the commercials and found that almost all of them tell the viewer to ask their doctor for a specific drug. And it was either a strong ask or a softer ask, depending on the drug in the commercial.
1: Right, right. So almost every single one of them would have language that either said, ask your doctor about or talk to your doctor about. In both cases, these are commands to tell people what they need to be doing. In a lot of cases, we saw things like today, talk to your eye doctor today, where there's this sense of urgency. Don't wait another day. Take it into your own hands and make sure that you're doing this. Some of them were a little bit softer and would say things like, talk to your doctor about Celebrex and see what's right for you or see if it's right for you. So some had definitely more urgency than others. And then they would also give kind of imperatives like, don't take it if you have other conditions or stop taking it if you notice this. So not just initiating that conversation, but also this expectation that you as the patient need to monitor everything that's happening along with the medication, which is another thing I thought was interesting.
0: And you found that these direct-to-the-consumer drug ads on TV were sort of reversing the tradition of a doctor noticing that something should be tweaked or addressed in the patient, and the patient coming to the doctor and saying, you know, I've noticed this about me. Let's consider this drug.
1: Yeah, absolutely. I think there's a shift in where that conversation starts. Does it start in the medical visit or does it start outside of the medical visit and then get resolved there? It's kind of switching the order of events compared to what we used to do. And then that also kind of switches how we feel as a patient in terms of what we're asking from our provider and what we think the role of the provider is. It's really changing that relationship.
0: You've also written that it suggests that there's sort of an ideal way to be a patient, and they're presenting these ideal patients in the commercials as people who are aware of their bodies and bringing their concerns to their doctor.
1: Yeah. This is one of the most interesting things I found. So here's an example from the Eliquis ad. In the ad, it shows a man kind of leaving the hospital, right? And so he says, I had so many thoughts once I left the hospital about a DVT blood clot. What about my life? I was given warfarin in the hospital, but wondered, was this the best treatment for me? That alone is an interesting thing to say. Medical providers gave me a medicine for this condition I had in the hospital, but maybe they don't know what they're doing.
0: Right.
1: There's something better. This kind of patient who's in the research, people kind of talked about them as being activated patients. This kind of activated patient is what then is being modeled in these ads. And so from there, after he asks this question, he then does some research. He brings up to his doctor this other medication, Eliquis, and then he finds that Eliquis is the answer for him, that warfarin was not. So very much kind of performing this role rather than just speaking to the audience, but modeling for the audience how you should behave.
0: Do you think the ads are bad for us? Is this just capitalism run amok, or are they also good for us?
1: I think it's complicated. There is something good about us as patients, as humans with potential like medical conditions, having access to information. I think that's a good thing. I think knowing that there are options out there is a good thing. I think being told or being given the impression that these ads do that we have more control and maybe more knowledge than we think we do is problematic. I think the ads maybe give people a false sense that there is maybe only one medication that's going to work for them, the one that was in the ad. And then when they go see a doctor who has more information and they say, you know what, I don't know that this is quite right for you, then I think it creates this complicated position for the patient and for the doctor. And so while I think the information is good, I think marketing is a bit problematic.
0: Along the way, did you come to understand just how many of these ads the average American is seeing who's still connected to cable?
1: Yeah, so back in 2004, researchers looked at it and they found that 83% of people had seen these ads in the past 12 months. And just the sheer amount of them means that we're getting way more health information from these ads than we are from talking to our medical providers, who we may only see a couple of times a year for 20 or 30 minutes, right? But when we're seeing hours of them every day or every week, that really adds up.
0: Stacey Defebaugh, thank you for talking with me and with Good Reason.
1: Thank you so much for having me.
0: Stacey Defebaugh is a professor of English at Old Dominion University.

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5: Welcome back to With Good Reason from Virginia Humanities. My next guest is Alton Coleman. At the time of this interview, he was a professor of health sciences at James Madison University. He recently came back from Costa Rica with his students, where he helped them learn that the key to living right is eating well, exercising, and sharing meals with others. Men have a lower life expectancy than women, and Alton thinks that fathers and sons doing more of these things together will lead to better health outcomes for men. Alton, you just came back from taking students to Costa Rica to immerse them in what you call the pure life and to learn the formula for longevity and optimal wellness. What is the formula for longevity?
6: You know, the formula for longevity is eating right, eating balanced meals, exercising, de-stressing, and really communing with others.
5: And why was that Costa Rica?
6: You know, in Costa Rica, we're seeing that the communities are still highly connected with one another. And even though they have a developed economy, they're still very communal, family-based, and they still do the things that we used to do, like functional physical activity and eating right and enjoying meals together and laughing together. And so they're experiencing the benefits of those things.
5: What is functional physical activity?
6: Functional physical activity is when, you know, what physical activity or exercise you're doing that allows you to work in life, right? Like chopping wood is an example of functional physical activity. Being able, walking up a mountain, walking up a hill, you know, those are functional activities, right? Like it allows you to be able to move in life with the less aid of others or devices.
5: We don't walk as much as we used to.
6: No, not at all. Like, Americans have become more and more sedentary as time has gone on, especially after COVID when people were in their homes, right? So you could work from home. And now those steps that we used to take to get out the door to get in the car and then those steps from the car to the office, we're no longer taking them because we're just sitting in our home.
5: It's interesting that you took the students to Costa Rica, and I know there were rigorous classes there, but it reminds me that when you were younger, you joined the Peace Corps, and you asked them to send you someplace remote. You said, I want a remote experience, not an apartment experience.
6: Yes. You know, I wanted the original Peace Corps experience. I wanted to live in a hut. I wanted to be on the beach. And that's what they gave me. And so I was in the Republic of Kiribati, and I had no running water, no electricity, but I was filled in a community with love. I was able to learn about the culture, the language. We were physically active. We ate healthy, and we enjoyed one another. And so I see those same kind of characteristics of health in Costa Rica. And it was such a wonderful opportunity to take the students to Costa Rica to see those things themselves.
5: Where is Kiribati, and what sort of island is it?
6: Okay, so Kiribati is a coral atoll. It's in the middle of the Pacific. It's actually, I like to say, it's in the middle of nowhere because it is exactly on the equator and 180 east-west. So it is exactly in the middle of nowhere in the Pacific. Sadly, Kiribati is considered to be a sinking island because of climate change. The water level is rising. The coral atoll is not keeping up with it. And so it could be one of the vanishing countries in the world.
5: You know, before you joined the Peace Corps and went to Kiribati, you had planned to go to law school.
6: Yes.
5: And you actually wanted to be an international copyright lawyer.
6: Yes.
5: That didn't happen.
6: Yeah, no, it didn't. I thought I was going to go and make money working for the golden age of hip hop and R&B. But when I went to Kiribati, I saw how public health has such an impact on people's lives. And without public education, there are going to be health disparities and early mortality. So there was no way, once I was there and had experienced that life, that I could go back and just wear a suit. I was like, I want to help people and help communities live longer.
5: What did you see in Kiribati where people were hurt and could have benefited from better public health?
6: Yeah. The thing that really got me was there was a Roman Catholic catechist who I used to see every day. He would ride his back up and down the road, visiting people, doing ministry. And one day I noticed he wasn't on the island anymore. And I wondered what had happened to him because it was such a small island, you couldn't hide, right? There wasn't no place to hide. And what happened was a couple of months later, I saw him and he had no legs. He had his feet amputated. And when I asked people what happened, they said it was because of diabetes. Those amputations, they're preventable. And I thought to myself, if only I was able to learn more about prevention and then go back and go into communities and teach the communities about how to prevent these deadly diseases.
5: It so moved you that you ended up getting your PhD in this public health, and you wrote your dissertation on obesity in African-American and Caribbean Black fathers and sons.
6: Yes. I'm an African-American man. My father is African-American. And one of the things that I noticed in our community is the growing number of obesity. Now, what was really amazing is that African-American men have one of the shortest life expectancies of any gender or race in the United States. On average, an African-American man is expected to die 12 years earlier than a European or a white American female who was born the same year as him. So what I always tell people is that the Black boy who you went to school with, he's going to die when his grandson goes to kindergarten, and you're going to live to see your grandson graduate from college. That gap in mortality really affected me, and I wondered, why were we ignoring this? And that's when I decided, hey, I need to get a degree and try to help the Black community and Black men in particular.
5: And is that mortality gap mostly obesity?
6: Yeah. Well, what we see is with obesity and complications that lead from obesity, like cardiovascular disease. So high blood pressure, high cholesterol, diabetes, these things that are comorbidities or side effects of obesity, that they're running like a team, and they have a negative impact on Black men's health.
5: What's your idea to reverse that?
6: Eating right, sleeping, being physically active, having a strong community, engaging with others, those are the things that lead to long lives. So my question is, how do we promote healthy eating? How do we promote physical activity? How do we promote these things for Black men? Because we know it has a deep impact on that longevity.
5: And how do we?
6: So one of the things is creating spaces where African American men feel comfortable being physically active. Because of the way their environments are, there are barriers to African American men being physically active. And this may be that they live in lower income neighborhoods that don't have green spaces like parks and, you know, recreational areas. It may be that they feel uncomfortable going to spaces like state parks or national parks, or they don't have exposure to it, or it may be that they feel unsafe in these spaces. So for an example, what we have seen in the past in the news is the death of like Tamir Rice, who was a young African-American boy who was playing in the park. He had a toy gun that many young boys play with. The police were called on him and he was killed. Ahmaud Arbery, 22 years old, prime of his life, running in a neighborhood, just trying to be physically active for his health. And then two men felt like he didn't belong there, hunted him down and killed him in the streets. So these stories affect Black men and how they feel, whether or not they feel safe in these environments. And so what we've seen is that many Black men have decided, you know, I'd rather die a slow death from diabetes, obesity, cardiovascular disease than to get shot in the streets.
5: Can you relate in any way to a concern that people will perceive you as other?
6: Yeah. You know, I've moved all around the United States, and I have learned techniques and skills. I think this is something that many people don't realize, the unspoken curriculum that African-American men have to learn, and how to make people feel comfortable around you. And so when I moved to Harrisonburg, I remember moving into the neighborhood with my father, who's only moved one time in his life. And after we had moved all the furniture, I told him, let's go outside and sit on the porch and have a cup of tea. And he was like, well, why would we do that? Like, it's hot outside. We could just have the tea inside. And I was like, you know, we have to let people see us in this space.
5: You mean white neighbors see us?
6: Yes. We had to allow our white neighbors to see us in this space where they didn't think we were just movers because we moved the furniture in, or they didn't think we were gardeners because we cut the grass and trimmed the hedges. They had to know, like, oh, this person lives here. And so for them to feel comfortable and safe for me being there, therefore I could be comfortable going out into the neighborhood, exercising, running, walking, going to the park. So I had to make them feel comfortable so I could be comfortable.
5: Were there other techniques you've used?
6: Yeah, like, you know, one of the things that a lot of African-American men do, and I do it as well, is like when we go for walks in the neighborhood, is carrying like a cup of tea or a cup of coffee with us. Because people realize like, hey, if I see him with this Starbucks cup, he can't be here to try to rob or steal us from us, right? Because who is going to break into your house and leave a Starbucks cup? So, you know, it puts people at ease, and then they start feeling more comfortable with you. And then they're more likely to come out and greet you and talk to you and get to know you.
5: What can we do? How do we encourage African American men and boys to engage in fun, leisurely physical activities without feeling threatened?
6: Now, one of the things I would tell people is to acknowledge bias. Right. So if you see an African-American male or a young boy at a park, you know, do you feel like you're in danger? Do you feel like they don't belong there? And that's a bias that you have towards them. So the question is then, like, instead of acting on that bias and immediately calling the police or clutching your purse or, you know, staring at them to make them feel uncomfortable, if you just said, OK, they belong here just like anybody else, maybe I just say hello. So I would always tell people, you know, show that hospitality in these spaces that we're known for.
5: What else do you want to say about your desire for Black men and boys and their better health?
6: We need to start creating opportunity, not just for Black fathers and sons, but all fathers and sons, in which fathers and sons engage with one another. You know, back in the day, there were times where fathers would throw catch or the ball with their sons. But we're seeing that over time, there's a decrease in this. We're seeing an increase of boys playing video games, so they're not as physically active. Fathers working longer hours, so they're not as engaging with their sons. So we need to create systems in which fathers and sons can engage with one another. We want to see fathers role model physical activity in healthy ways and enjoying it, and then sons would then pick up those habits, and we hope that they'll continue on throughout the generations.
5: Did you have that healthy relationship with your own dad?
6: Definitely had that relationship with my father. My father was a single parent. I moved in with him when I was 13 years old, and we moved to Georgia, and we did functional physical activity. My father was a builder. My father knew I was afraid of heights. He would put on new roofs, but he would tell me, he was like, son, if you could just bring the shingles to this part of the ladder, I'll bring it the rest of the way. You know, he met me where I was at. He understood my weaknesses and my strengths, and he worked with me. And I think that, you know, that bond, that enjoyment, those childhood memories is one of the reasons why I know that if we can increase those for other African-American fathers and sons, and just fathers and sons of any race, that we're going to see healthier men. You know, I talked about earlier that African-American men have the lowest life expectancy of any race or gender in the United States, but men in general have a lower life expectancy than women. And this gap started in around the 19th century and has persisted and gotten wider in the 20th century. And one of the things I really do believe is that if we can increase the bond between fathers and sons, the enjoyment that they have around physical activity, sharing meals together, talking, communing, the same things that we saw in Costa Rica, those relationships, that we'll see healthier people, healthier men in the United States, regardless of race.
5: That was Alton Coleman. At the time of this interview, he was a professor of health sciences at James Madison University. Now he's a professor of Africana Studies at the University of Maryland, Baltimore County. Appalachia is a nice vacation spot for some people. For others, it's a beautiful home, but where access to basic needs like healthcare can be extremely complicated. Troy Mackle lives there. He's a professor of biochemistry at the University of Virginia College at Wise. He and a group of pre-med students visited a community in Appalachia to offer medical advice and screenings, but they found out the most glaring barrier to accessing healthcare there is a lack of trust in medical professionals. Troy, near where you live and teach, the Appalachian region of far southwestern Virginia, there's a significant rural population. Would you describe that part of Virginia, what you love and what it's like, what it looks like?
7: So I grew up in Texas, then I moved to Florida for 6 years to do graduate school, and then I came up to Southwest Virginia. So I felt when I came up here, I was like, oh, it's going to be, you know, the South as I already know it. And that's not the case. It's something completely different. Picture the greenest place you've ever seen in your life. There are so many trees. There are so many, you know, flowering vines, wildflowers everywhere. And it's just the most verdant, beautiful, lush place I've ever been in my entire life. And I tell my wife this all the time when we're driving across the flyover from Big Stone Gap coming back toward Norton. If I ever stop being impressed by this view, you'll know something has happened. I am not myself anymore.
5: Also, I assume super mountainous?
7: Oh, absolutely. You kind of have to be a goat if you're going to navigate around here on foot. Our house is built physically into the side of a mountain. A lot of houses that are out here are built that way. A lot of people live in mobile homes or other types of prefab homes, and they're just all over the mountains. A lot of people are living on dirt roads or gravel roads, things that the state can't plow.
5: How far do you live from where you work at the college at Wise?
7: So the college at Wise is about 6 miles from my home, but you have to go up a mountain, down a mountain, and then through a series of switchbacks to actually get to our work.
5: So if you're not teaching at the University of Virginia College at Wise, 6 miles from you, and you don't have independent wealth and you didn't bring your money from elsewhere, how are most people making a living?
7: So coal mining is still a really common profession around here, even though it is on the decline in terms of the way that economics are going. A lot of people still work in the coal mines. Many people also find work as mechanics. Lots of people work at the grocery stores, the local bank, tractor supply, those kinds of things. And if you are not working, let's say, a retail job, and you're not working physical labor, a lot of people are running daycares out of their homes. Many people are working for their churches. A lot of people are trying to pick up shift work wherever they can.
5: How widespread is poverty, would you say?
7: I think what the best representation of the reality of poverty in Southwest Virginia looks like is the usage of our food pantry on campus has increased exponentially in the past few years. With COVID, it got really, really bad. So a lot of people were unemployed because they were working retail establishments that couldn't recover from the devastation of the pandemic. Restaurants that had been here for years and years and years shut down. Clothing retailers shut down. We lost a lot of businesses, and people lost a lot of their income because of COVID.
5: Don't they say about that corner of Virginia that it's closer to eight other state capitals than Richmond?
7: That is 100% true. So the east side of the state, which is where all of the military bases and all of those kinds of things are, they make a lot more money than those of us on the western side of the state. We have a serious problem here in that we not only have a growing poverty rate, we also have a growing rate of people that make enough money on paper but are actually underpaid or underfunded in terms of their living expenses. On top of that, we have the added problem of there are not enough doctors in our region to provide health care to everyone that lives here.
5: So what does that mean? How hard is it to get to a doctor for an earache or a heart checkup or anything else routine or serious?
7: So I found a lump in my chest and my doctor said, this is concerning. We need to have it looked at by a specialist. Call the specialist at the local hospital. The local hospital is about 15 minutes away from Wise, so about half hour from my home. So I have to drive a half hour to the hospital if I were able to get an appointment. They tell me we are not able to give you a mammogram to check that lump, whether it's cancerous or not, for 6 months.
5: Oh my gosh.
7: In 6 months, I could be dead. I could be stage four. I could have multiple metastasis. That could be the difference between stage one, surviving, high quality of life, great prognosis, or you're burying me in 6 months. And so from there, when they said, well, you know, if you don't want to wait 6 months to get in here, we can sign you up for a mammogram at the specialty clinic in Kingsport. Okay. How far away is Kingsport from Wise? It's about 45 minutes. So think about this from the perspective of, I have the luxury of being able to take off work without any penalty to go take care of my health. And I have a car that I can actually put gas in and keep operating.
5: Are you okay? Did you find out the lump
7: is
5: benign?
7: To finish that story, everything was benign. It was a calcified lump from a previous surgery that I had had. But it really got me thinking about healthcare access in our region. How can I make this better?
5: What else are you seeing in terms of access to healthcare? What do you see ordinary people having to go through or without?
7: In Wise County, we essentially do not have public transportation. If you don't have a car, ultimately this leads to a lot of isolation. And it got even worse during COVID because people were sequestered in their homes. They couldn't go anywhere. And even if they could, for example, say, I'm going to go to the store, how are they going to get there?
5: You and your students are working to alleviate some of these issues, especially in a town called Inman Village that was built on top of a reclaimed coal mine. Tell me about what you're doing there. And what is Inman Village?
7: Usually, if you look at where doctors go after they finish medical school, they go off and train somewhere completely different from where they did their medical education. So that means if you're going to school in Appalachia, you're going to leave Appalachia. So we came up with the idea of a volunteer-based program where medical students would go out into the community, meet people where they are, learn about the limitations and boundaries that they face, and then bring that information back to share with their peers. So ultimately, this worked. It was wildly successful because when they went to Inman Village, they not only met the residents that were living there, but they also met my pre-medical students. So part of my job at UVAYS, aside from teaching biochemistry and biology, is to be the program advisor for all pre-professional programs. Anyone that wants to go to medical school, wants to become a veterinarian, a pharmacist, a dentist, any health-related public-facing career, they come through my office. And I get to say, hey, there's a great learning opportunity for you here. Go learn about what our community actually needs. And so one of the women who we had worked with day in, day out, she's like the matriarch of this community. She said to this group of doctors and medical students and pre-medical students, she said, doctors and nurses are a lot like cops and lawyers. You want to avoid getting involved with them at all costs because all they do is bring you trouble. So it's a trust issue. Part of the reason why people don't seek help is financial. Part of it is related to what resources they have. And then her statement hinted at this other undercurrent of an issue, which is that they don't trust medical professionals. That trust is not there. And so in order to, I think, resolve this and ultimately improve quality of life and healthcare access in our region, we really have to tackle that issue of trust.
5: Troy Mackle is a professor of biochemistry at the University of Virginia College at Wise. With Good Reason is produced by Virginia Humanities, which acknowledges the Monacan Nation, the original people of the land and waters of our home in Charlottesville, Virginia. Our production team is Allison Quantz, Matt Darrow, and Lauren Francis. Special thanks to Jenny Taylor for booking assistance. 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I'm Sarah McConnell. 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
2: Interesting things have always happened here in our part of the state. Central Massachusetts. America's very first Nobel Prize winner was Albert Michelson, chairman of the physics department at Worcester's own Clark University. In 1902, he received the award for his work in calculating the speed of light. 10 years earlier, Clark University was selected as the site for the founding meeting of the American Psychology Association. Other locations that had been considered but not chosen may have been asking themselves, and how does that make you feel? Interesting things have always happened here in our part of the state, and you hear about them from the voice of arts and culture for Worcester and Central Massachusetts, 90.5 WICN.
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12: 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In 1946, pianist, producer, songwriter, musicologist Leonard Feather, who also wrote many of Dinah Washington's most popular tunes, convinced RCA Records that an album of jazz recorded entirely by female musicians would be a good idea. In September of that year, the Vivian Gary Quintet, a group assembled specifically for the session, recorded this Leonard Feather tune, A Woman's Place is in the Groove. Featuring leader and bassist Vivian Gary, Winsome Winnie Beatty on piano, Ginger Smock on violin, Edna Williams on trumpet, and Dodie Jeschke on drums. After all, A Woman's Place is in the groove. This is 90.5 WICN.
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14: Here is one of many songs written in tribute to the woman called the Jazz Baroness, a great patroness of jazz, Pannonica de Koningswarter. Horace Silver composed this. It's played by Joe Sample, and it's called Nika's Dream.

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We're proud to be the voice of arts and culture in Worcester and Central Massachusetts. 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
1: There is Jazz on the Radio thanks to listener support. Thank you very much if you're counted among those. That's the Chicago Jazz Orchestra. And a beautiful rendition of an absolutely beautiful song, Billy Strayhorn's Chelsea Bridge. And a pianist is next. This is Errol Garner, a legendary pianist. And the title is Back to You.

You can thank Worcester native Esther Howland for mass-producing the first commercial Valentine's Day cards back in 1847. And you know the smiley face we see all the time? It was created for a big company in 1963 by Worcester artist and advertiser Harvey Ball, who sold it to that company for $45. And the company that now owns the rights to that smiley face, yeah, they rake in about $130 million every year. Good reason to smile. Interesting things have always happened here in our part of the state, and you hear about them from the voice of arts and culture for Worcester and Central Massachusetts, 90.5 WICN.

Mike LaDonne and his Groover Quintet. That's Gravy Blues. Ray Brown wrote that. Eric Alexander and Vincent Herring on sax. Carla Harris gave voice to Take Five. And Dave Meter is next. He's the pianist and the composer. This is called This Road. Miguel Zenon plays sax.

I gotta love that. Shahida Nerulla and her treatment of Star Eyes. I'm Bob Studebaker. Let's have a good time, too, now. This is Harry Scholar, and the title of this is Topsy.

Sunday is the title of that, written by Duke Ellington, played there by Ben Webster. And a guitarist wraps up the hour now. This is Adam Rafferty performing Fulvia.

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0: soul, bluegrass, Americana, folk, Latin jazz. 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
1: 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We play a big part in that wonderful thing called the musical journey. 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

saxophonist Teddy Edwards and Smooth Sailing. And two saxophonists now. To wrap up the hour, Al Cohn and Zoot Sims performing Blue Hodge.

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NPR News is next, followed by more great jazz.

Interesting things have always happened here in our part of the state, Central Massachusetts. Every time you give someone a Valentine's Day card, you can thank Worcester native Esther Howland for mass-producing the first commercial Valentine's Day cards back in 1847. And you know the smiley face we see all the time? It was created for a big company in 1963 by Worcester artist and advertiser Harvey Ball, who sold it to that company for $45. And the company that now owns the rights to that smiley face, yeah, they rake in about $130 million every year. Good reason to smile. Interesting things have always happened here in our part of the state, and you hear about them from the voice of arts and culture for Worcester and Central Massachusetts, 90.5 WICN.

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3: If you enjoy museums, Samuel Slater's contributions to the Industrial Revolution are highlighted in the town of Webster at the Samuel Slater Museum, one of the area's newest attractions. Also new is Worcester's Major Taylor Museum, celebrating the life of the Worcester Whirlwind bicycling champion Marshall Major Taylor. You hear interesting things about our part of the state here on the Voice of Arts and Culture for Worcester and Central Massachusetts, 90.5 WICN.

the jazz pizza guy, and alto saxist Matt Criscuolo with a savory taste of It Never Entered My Mind. Here now with the late 50s quartet of progressive drummer Chico Hamilton to play in a mellow tone.

all right. It will be all right. Squeeze me. Squeeze me. Squeeze. That is the great Kenny Burrell, playing his usual fine guitar, but also capably singing on Squeeze Me. Time for one more this hour. It is South African trumpet legend Hugh Masekela with his trademark Grazing in the Grass.

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Interesting things have always happened here in our part of the state, central Massachusetts. America's very first Nobel Prize winner was Albert Michelson, chairman of the physics department at Worcester's own Clark University. In 1902, he received the award for his work in calculating the speed of light. 10 years earlier, Clark University was selected as the site for the founding meeting of the American Psychology Association. Other locations that had been considered but not chosen may

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0: put another nickel in the Nickelodeon. All I want is loving you and music, music, music. 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

an early 60s Howard McGee session with Tommy Flanagan's piano backing him on I Concentrate on You. It's David J. here concentrating on jazzing up your Monday. Here now, one from the Jazz Vaults for you, the so-called Ben Webster, Jimmy Blanton edition of Duke Ellington's band, Just a Sittin' and a Rockin'.

Interesting things have always happened here in our part of the state, Central Massachusetts. Every time you give someone a Valentine's Day card, you can thank Worcester native Esther Howland for mass-producing the first commercial Valentine's Day cards back in 1847. And you know the smiley face we see all the time? It was created for a big company in 1963 by Worcester artist and advertiser Harvey Ball, who sold it to that company for $45. And the company that now owns the rights to that smiley face, yeah, they rake in about $130 million every year. Good reason to smile. Interesting things have always happened here in our part of the state, and you hear about them from the voice of arts and culture for Worcester and Central Massachusetts, 90.5 WICN.

Saxophonist Eric Alexander playing One for Steve. And we also heard Eden Atwood with Ken Poplowski behind her on Every Time We Say Goodbye. It's the deep soul of the Ray Charles Piano and Small Band now to go doodlin'.

Interesting things have always happened here in our part of the state, central Massachusetts. Before the year 1840, it took two hands to adjust a wrench. Then a guy named Loring Coase of Worcester wasn't monkeying around when he invented the screw wrench that could be adjusted with just one hand. Thanks, Loring, for giving us what we now call the monkey wrench. And if you have shredded wheat as a part of your breakfast, you're having a taste of local history. In 1895, shredded wheat was first mass-produced by inventor Henry Perkey right here in Worcester. Interesting things have always happened here in our part of the state, and you hear about them from the voice of arts and culture for Worcester and Central Massachusetts, 90.5 WICN.

That is Horace Silver with jazz masters Ron Carter and Lewis Hayes along with him on Brother John and Brother Gene. Stepping up to play now for us, guitarist David O'Rourke and his trio on A Sleepin' Bee.

If you ever plan to motor west, travel my way, take the highway, that's the best. Get your kicks on Route 66. It winds from Chicago to LA, more than 2 miles.

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Hi, Michelle with you. Morning vibe time. Hey, you know, I know you like to know what day it is and stuff.

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0: Body, the Bob Dylan tune. Big J McNeely, Mule Milk. And if you don't know what Mule Milk is, well, I'm not going to tell you. Rudy Ray Moore, Buggy Ride. Wasn't that a buggy ride? Yes, indeed it was. Written by Lieber and Stoller, Hound Dog was written for Big Mama Thornton. And we heard Cyrus Chestnut from his album celebrating the music of Elvis Presley, his version of the same tune, Hound Dog. I'm Michelle Wilson. It's Morning Vibe Time. Be right back.
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0: On a Monday morning, hope you had a wonderful weekend. I did. It was very exciting. I miss traveling, don't you? Maybe you don't. I do. Anyway, sometimes I like to play music that feels like traveling, so that's what we'll do today. An artist from Cape Verdean island of São Vicente, Leonel Almeida. The song is called Tijon Polka.

0: an artist by the very, very delicious name of Chocolate Armenteros. The name of the tune, Trompeta en Montuno, from Cuba. We heard a tune from, Cape Verde, the Cape Verdean Islands, Leonel Almeida before that, Tijon Polka. I know, just taking a little trip, doing a little armchair traveling. Nice to wake up and have this wonderful music playing. And great to be able to share this time with you, Tribe. It's such a fantastic way to start the day.
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3: Live from NPR News in Washington, I'm Corva Coleman. The U.S. Supreme Court opens its new term today. The first case they'll hear involves climate change. The city of Boulder, Colorado, is suing two big energy companies. Boulder officials want the companies to share the cost of paying for disasters that are made worse by global warming. The companies want to shift this argument from state courts, where it's been heard, to federal courts. NPR's Carrie Johnson says the U.S. Supreme Court has other cases on its docket this term.
4: We do have some big cases already, including a challenge to state bans on the very popular AR-15 assault-style rifles. There's going to be a clash over religion in schools, specifically a universal pre-K program in Colorado, and there are a number of immigration cases brewing. But the court is still adding new cases to the docket, so more is going to be coming.
3: NPR's Kerry Johnson reporting. Cornell University is expected to announce this week which outside law firm will independently review its handling of rape allegations involving a former student. NPR's Windsor Johnston reports the case is prompting survivors of sexual assault to share and write about their own experiences.
5: Aaron Smith of Winchester, Kentucky, says reading about the Cornell allegations brought back feelings from an assault when she was 12 years old.
6: I was so enraged. I had to set my phone down and just pace around my kitchen like a caged tiger.
5: Trauma specialist Hannah Bronstein says for some survivors, following the news coverage can feel like reliving an earlier assault.
7: Body flashbacks, not just memory flashbacks. It can almost transport them back there.
5: Bronstein says limiting time spent on news and social media or stepping away when it becomes overwhelming can help. Windsor Johnston, NPR News.
3: One American and two German scientists today have been awarded the 2026 Nobel Prize in Physiology or Medicine. NPR's Rob Stein reports it's for their fundamental discoveries that help explain how the brain works.
8: The Nobel Assembly at the Karolinska Institute in Sweden awarded the prize to two German scientists, Peter Hegemann and Gerd Nagel, and one American, Carl Dizeroff, at Stanford University. The three scientists played key roles in discoveries that led to light-controlled switches that turn nerve cells on and off. The technique opened a new way to understand the function of neurons, known as optogenetics. The Nobel Committee says the discoveries laid the foundation for a new era of neuroscience, including helping understand how the brain forms memories, feelings, and behaviors. Rob Stein, NPR News.
3: You're listening to NPR News from Washington. The Pentagon says that it has brought home all its military bomber planes that were stationed at an air base in the United Kingdom. This is the same air base where British authorities arrested five men last month. They're suspected of plotting to attack the base. The Defense Department says all the bombers have now been redeployed to their home stations in the United States. In Brazil's presidential race, the right-wing opposition candidate is in the lead after almost all votes have been counted from yesterday's first round of voting. It's an election with stakes that reach far beyond the South American country's borders. Catherine Osborne has more from Rio de Janeiro.
9: In downtown Rio, supporters of left-wing President Luiz Inácio Lula da Silva packed into this plaza, watching the results with anxiety. Right-wing Senator Flávio Bolsonaro outperformed polls and outperformed Lula to win the first-round presidential vote. He's promised to continue the legacy of his father, former President Jair Bolsonaro. In this election, right-wing politicians also grew in numbers in Brazil's Congress. The presidential runoff is set for October 25th. It's a contest President Trump is watching closely as he seeks greater U.S. influence in the region. For NPR News, I'm Catherine Osborne in Rio de Janeiro.
3: Fire authorities in California say the Bouquet Fire north of Los Angeles is still growing. It has scorched well over 1 mile of land, and it's nearly half contained. But fire authorities have put several areas under evacuation orders. This is NPR.
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0: Michelle Wilson with you right here on Morning Vibe Time. Oh yeah, we got the good vibes, and they're all for you, tribe. You know it. Everything we do, it's all for you, and it's all because of you. Thanks so much for your support. It makes everything we do here at 90.5 WICN possible. Hey, here's some music from Carole Kaye. You may or may not be familiar with Carole Kaye, bass player. She and the rest of the group known as the Wrecking Crew, well, they were the backing band on literally thousands of hit songs. No matter who the song is actually credited to as far as the artist, oftentimes that artist and or their band may or may not be the ones actually playing on the record. It might have just been Carole Kaye.

0: Boston-based Jenny D and the Delinquents, Shake. We heard the Viscounts, or maybe it's the Viscounts, Harlem Nocturne. Corrine Bailey Ray, Put Your Records On. And we started off these good vibes with Carole Kaye, Boogaloo. I know, it's not Friday dance party, but I don't know. Every day's kind of seeming like a dancing day. Know what I mean?
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0: the great Johnny Adams, the Tan Canary, as he was called, from his 1987 album Room with a View of the Blues. Body and Fender Man, that tune co-written by Duke Robillard and Doc Pomus. But I digress. We heard the group Playing for Change. They were doing these long-distance collaborative recordings long before it was a thing. That was, of course, Higher Ground. Hey, what'd you think of that Helen Humes Count Basie mess? That is just the craziest arrangement of Trouble in Mind. I'm Michelle Wilson. You know who you are, right? It's Morning Vibe time here on 90.5. Be right back.
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3: Oh yeah, you betcha. Morning vibe time. Yours truly, Michelle Wilson, digging these good vibes with you, tribe. What a great way to start the day. Let's see, how about... Oh, I got an idea. Yeah, how about this?

Tierney Sutton from her Sting Variations, Message in a Bottle. We heard Hindley Street Country Club, Englishman in New York. Postmodern Jukebox, Vonzell Solomon singing Every Breath You Take, and Kelso, Don't Stand So Close to Me. Great songwriter. Sting is such a great songwriter, wonderful performer as well, but really, really thoughtful lyrics and melodies, just great. I'm Michelle Wilson. It's Morning Vibe Time here on 90.5 WICN.

0: Monday. Oh, yeah. That was Ollie Owens. The song Some Days from her 2024 release, Nowhere to Hide. Shawn Chambers recorded live from Daryl's House. That's the name of the album, too. And the song was Louise. My friends, the Travelin' Brothers, they're from Bilbao, Spain.
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0: That was Vanessa Collier from her self-released album, Do It My Own Way. Take me back. We heard John Primer with John Watkins, the album tribute to Teresa's Lounge. Here I am, knocking at your door again. Geneva Magnus, the title track from her album of the same name, Back for Me. And we heard Garrett T. Willie, Bill's Cafe, Small Town People. He's just 25 years old. I'm Michelle Wilson. Morning Vibe Time, Blue Monday.
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I want the whole.

0: That was Memphis Slim with a tune called Stewball. Kind of sounded like that Peter, Paul, and Mary song, didn't it? Stewball song about a racehorse. That was Freddie Bilo playing the hand drum there. You could hear Memphis Slim egging him on at the beginning. We heard two tracks from Amos Milburn. We heard 1950, Bad, Bad Whiskey, and from 1953, Good, Good Whiskey. Amos Milburn recorded for at Aladdin Records. Slim Harpo from 1963. He recorded for Excello Records. I Love the Life I'm Living. Hey, I can relate to that. And we also heard Slim Harpo's biggest hit, King Bee. That was from 1957. We heard Ma Rainey, recorded in 1928. And that was Thomas A. Dorsey on the piano, actually. She recorded for Paramount Records. She recorded that in Chicago. Born Gertrude Pridgett. She was known as the mother of the blues. Big influence on Bessie Smith. Ma Rainey and her Tub Jug Washboard Band, including Kazoo. And that song, if you were listening carefully to the lyrics, that was a very early LGBTQIA plus positive song. And we heard Ernestine Anderson with a very jazzy version of a song written by and first recorded by Ma Rainey back in 1924. From 1960, Ernestine Anderson, C.C. Ryder. Hey, this was fun. Let's do this again next week, shall we? I'm Michelle Wilson, Morning Vibe Time. Always great to spend time with you, Tribe, on Blue Monday or any day. Let's do this again next week, shall we? Tomorrow, Tribe Tune Tuesday. Let me know what you want to hear. Send me an email, Michelle, M-I-C-H-E-L-L-E, at WICN.org. 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
4: Live from NPR News in Washington, I'm Corva Coleman. The U.S. Supreme Court formally opens a new term today. Their docket is jam-packed with controversies. Among the big cases so far are legal tests of religious rights and bans on semi-automatic weapons. There's much more, as NPR's Nina Totenberg tells us.
5: The opening case before the justices tests whether state and local governments can sue energy companies for allegedly deceiving the public about the damaging effects of fossil fuels. Also on the docket is another Colorado case that centers on a state law that provides funding for a universal preschool program that's open to all students regardless of race, religion, sexual orientation, or gender identity. A Catholic parish is challenging the program's anti-discrimination provision, contending that it violates its free exercise of religion. Nina Totenberg, NPR News, Washington.
4: Tennessee's Governor Bill Lee says the head of Tennessee's prison system is resigning. That is after last week's failed execution of Krista Pike.
5: The governor also says that former U.S. attorney Ed Stanton will lead an investigation into what happened during the execution. From member station WPLN in Nashville, Mariana Bacallao has more.
6: Lee called for the third-party review after last week's botched execution left Krista Pike in critical condition but alive at a local hospital. The current lethal injection process was developed after Stanton's last review found problems with how the state inspected the drugs it uses to carry out the death penalty. Lee says Stanton's investigation will determine if the current protocol was followed and evaluate its effectiveness from there. In the meantime, the governor has called off the remaining execution scheduled for this year. For NPR News, I'm Mariana Bacallao in Nashville.
5: The British Navy says five oil tankers were struck in major waterways in the Mideast over the weekend. Commercial ship traffic in the Strait of Hormuz has been disrupted since the U.S. and Israel began attacking Iran more than 7 months ago. NPR's Hadil Al-Shelchi reports.
7: The United Kingdom Maritime Trade Operations Center, which is run by the British Navy, said a crew was safe and an investigation was underway after a commercial tanker reported explosions near the Bab el-Mandeb Strait. Bab el-Mandeb is an alternate waterway on the Red Sea used to transport oil. Saudi ships have been targeted there by the Iranian-backed Yemeni Houthi rebels. In separate incidents, four tankers were struck transiting the Strait of Hormuz on Saturday and Sunday, according to the British organization. One vessel suffered damage to its engine room. It was unclear who launched those attacks. Oil has been flowing more steadily in recent weeks as the U.S. military, which maintains a blockade of Iranian ports, guides vessels across the strait. It has yet to recover its pre-war mark. Hadil Al-Shalchi, NPR News, Istanbul.
5: This is NPR. President Trump is going to campaign in Nebraska today with Republican Senator Pete Ricketts. The incumbent GOP senator is facing a strong challenge from independent candidate Dan Osborne. He is supported by National Democrats. Trump has been facing criticism from U.S. ranchers, including those in Nebraska, to allow beef imports. These beef imports will compete with U.S. ranchers. Huge new data centers have many people wondering who pays for the upgrades to the electrical grid needed to power those facilities. NPR's Scott Newman says the answer is not an easy one.
8: Connor Waldock is chief strategy officer at Grid Status, a company that focuses on providing electricity market data. He says the costs to upgrade the grid for AI are being shouldered by everyone who buys electricity.
9: We're talking tens to hundreds of millions of dollars that are being built by these local utilities that in many cases are just ultimately going to end up in customers' bills.
8: He says no one has quite figured out the fairest way to divvy up those costs. In 2024, Maryland forecast that the cost of AI would add as much as $216 a year to the average customer's bill. Scott Newman, NPR News.
5: This year's Nobel Prize in Physiology or Medicine goes to three scientists, Carl Dystert, Peter Hegemann, and Georg Nagel. They've researched ways to study the brain. The Nobel Committee says they looked at ways to switch on or off the activity of individual nerve cells in a living brain. I'm Corva Coleman, NPR News in Washington.
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11: Sunny today, high of 64. Clear this evening, low of 41. Tuesday, sunny 57. Wednesday, sunny 64. And even Thursday, sunny and close to 70 degrees. And right now in Millbury, it is 50 degrees. Manhattan, it is 47. And right now here in Worcester, it is 49 degrees. Good morning. Welcome to the Jazz Highway. I am Joe Cicero. This is Miles Davis, right here with the classic Seven Steps to Heaven.

90.5 WICN. For those of you having toast this morning, figured I'd give you a little bit of butter. John Coltrane, Johnny Hartman, dedicated to you. We also heard, for Paulie in Arkansas, we had Solomon Burke, Cry to Me, and we started off with Miles Davis, Seven Steps to Heaven. That went out to Paula. What do we got coming up? We got some Tony Bennett for you. And

0: 90.5 WIC, and that went out to Pam and Holden. She probably needed a little bit of a pick-me-up here this morning. She had wanted some tequila. And that was West Montgomery. We heard Blood, Sweat, and Tears before that, When I Die. We heard Thomas Dolby, The Ability to Swing. And Tony Bennett, The Shadow of Your Smile. We're going to hear some Greg Piccolo right after this here, after we hear a spot from him and a few other tunes, but he'll be in this next set. And he will be playing at the Brian Barlow concert, and you'll hear from it right now. And you can get it tickets from WICN.org.
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0: Artist of the Month Greg Piccolo had his beginnings just a few miles south of here. We got to know him as a teenager leading bands on the Rhode Island coast.
1: Ooh-wee, baby, goodness gracious, the way I love you.
0: For 25 years after that, he was a staple of the bodacious Room Full of Blues horn section, and since then has led his own band, Heavy Juice. In recent years, Greg has exposed a new side as a singer-songwriter doing original material. Piccolo's music proposes an answer to the issue of situating the flowing freedom of jazz into pop and R&B structures. Greg Piccolo walks the walk. He's not afraid to pull in obscure slices of Duke Ellington's music or salute the heroes of soul jazz and his forebears in the gritty blues tradition on tenor. Artist of the Month, Greg Piccolo, keeper of the flame and also a developing creative artist. Tune in all of October and learn more about Greg Piccolo on WICN.org.

90.5 WICN. Just a reminder, I am a nonviolent person. Yes, that is Quincy Jones, Killer Joe. We also heard in that set Thomas Dolby, The Ability to Swing. Joni Mitchell, Come In from the Cold. Good one, Jeffy. I haven't heard that one in a while. And Greg Piccolo, Dream Girl. And go to WICN.org and get your tickets to that. Here's Russ and Nexter.

95 WICN, Conrad Herwig, the Latin side of Chick Corea, and that's Guajira. We'll hear some Willie Bobo and some Latin right after, and that's for Bonnie of Carolina right after this.

0: 90.5 WICN. And that's Santana, No One to Depend On. I always liked the way that panned back and forth. What else did we have in that set? Cal Jada, Soul Sauce. We started off with Willie Bobo, Hurt So Bad, and Chet Baker, I'll Remember April.
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0: 90.5 WICN, going out to Deb in Rutland. She always enjoyed that tune, Samara Joy, with Jim Question, and that was I Just Want to Be Horizontal. How many people out there would like to take a nap right now? Probably I would, too. What else did we hear in that set? Frank Sinatra, Antonio Carlos Jobim with Girl from Ipanema. We had Taj Mahal, Leaving Trunk in that set. And we got some San Geds coming up in just a minute here for you on WICN.
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2: Do do do do do do do do do do do do do do do do do do do do do do do do do do do do do do do do do do do do do do do do do do do do do do do do do do do do do do do do do do do do do do do do do do do do do do do do do do do do do do do do do do do do do do do do do do do do do do do do do do do do do do do do do do do do do do do do do do do do do do do do do do do do do do do do do do do do do do do do do do do do do do do do do do do do do do do do do do do do do do do do do do do do do do do do do do do do do do do do do do do do do do do do do do do do do do do do do do do do do do do do do do do do do do do do do do do do do do do do do do do do do do do do do do do do do do do do do do do do do do do do do do do do do do do do do do do do do do do do do do do do do do do do do do do do do do do do do do do do do do do do do do do do do do do do do do do do do do do do do do do do do do do do do do do do do do do do do do do do do do do do do do do do do do do do do do do do do do do do do do do do do do do do do do do do do do do do do do do do do do do do do do do do do do do do do do do do do do do do do

0: 90.5 WICN, Greg Abate's new album, In the Moment, that's Realization. And what a great album it is. We also heard in that set the Simone Wilson, Jim Kushkin, that with I Want to Be Horizontal. Taj Mahal, Leaving Trunk, and Santana, Any Major Dude, live from the Northeast.
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0: 90.5 WICN, Arturo Sandoval, and that's Caravan off the I Remember Clifford Albert. Before that, we heard Diana Krall's Wonderful and Cannonball Adderley Blue Funk before that one.
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0: 90.5 WICN, Etta James covering Alice Cooper, Only Women Bleed. Chicago in that set, Just You and Me. It's funny, I had that 45, and it used to just skip at a certain point, and I was waiting for the skip when I was playing that. But no, that person didn't skip from the CD that I have. We had Barbara Streisand, and that was for Leon Smile. And Sam Cooke, Another Saturday Night.
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0: 90.5 WICN. You know, I've always wondered what Perdido means and what it was all about. And I have Mr. All-Knowing in the studio right now. And Rick McCarthy just went and said, oh, it just means lost. And I should have known that. And for those of you that don't, that's it. But most of you probably do. Before that, we also had Chicago, Just You and Me. Thelonious Monk, Monk's Dream in that set. And, of course, Sam Cooke, Another Saturday Night. Couple tunes to go, and Rick's here.
1: The best in soul, funk, and R&B. That's what you get on the Soul Serenade. I'm your host, Tom Shaker, and I'll see you this evening at 7 right here on 90.5.
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0: 90.5 WICN, new album, Mike Jones with Strings. That's Autumn Leaves. Before that, Rick Braun doing Children of Sanchez, and that's off the Rick Braun Plays Chuck Mangione. And Alan Harris, Hooked on You, with his top 50 album, Swingin' Love Songs. I am Joe Cicero, and Rick McCarthy's up next right after the news here on your station, WICN.
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2: Live from NPR News, I'm Lakshmi Singh. Dennis Hastert, the former House Speaker who was tied to a child sex abuse scandal, has died. NPR's Claudia Grisales reports the Illinois Republican was 84 years old.
3: The coroner's office in Kendall County, Illinois, said they were notified of Hastert's death Saturday evening. The coroner said the Plano, Illinois resident was pronounced deceased at his residence while in hospice care. He died of natural causes. The former lawmaker was the longest-serving Republican Speaker of the House before leaving Congress in 2007. In 2016, his political legacy was tarnished after he admitted in court to having sexually abused teenage boys during his years as a high school teacher and wrestling coach. He was sentenced to 15 months in federal prison after making hush money payments to cover it up. Claudia Rizales, NPR News.
2: A former Libyan operative charged in connection with the Pan Am flight bombing over Lockerbie nearly 40 years ago is now scheduled to stand trial starting January 19th. This morning, a U.S. district judge set a new date. It was postponed in August, days before the trial was scheduled to begin then. Abu Aguila Mohammed Masoud Kher al-Marimi is accused of engineering the bomb that took down Pan Am Flight 103 over Lockerbie, Scotland, on December 21, 1988. 259 people on the flight and 11 people on the ground were killed. The victims included 35 Syracuse University students who were studying abroad. The British Navy says five oil tankers were struck in major waterways in the Middle East over the weekend. NPR's Hadil Al-Shalchi has details.
4: The United Kingdom Maritime Trade Operations Center, which is run by the British Navy, said a crew was safe and an investigation was underway after a commercial tanker reported explosions near the Bab el-Mandeb Strait. Bab el-Mandeb is an alternate waterway on the Red Sea used to transport oil. Saudi ships have been targeted there by the Iranian-backed Yemeni Houthi rebels. In separate incidents, four tankers were struck transiting the Strait of Hormuz on Saturday and Sunday, according to the British organization. One vessel suffered damage to its engine room. It was unclear who launched those attacks. Oil has been flowing more steadily in recent weeks as the U.S. military, which maintains a blockade of Iranian ports, guides vessels across the strait. It has yet to recover its pre-war mark. Hadil Al-Shalchi, NPR News, Istanbul.
2: Several top congressional Democrats are urging the Federal Aviation Administration not to roll back a requirement that U.S. airlines must keep epinephrine on their flights in the event of a medical emergency. More than a dozen lawmakers, including Senators Chuck Schumer and Tammy Duckworth, sent a letter to strongly lobby for easy access to a self-administered drug to treat severe allergic reactions or other medical emergencies. From Washington, this is NPR News. The FBI says it has arrested a woman in California on charges of spying on a son of Taiwan's president. NPR's Jennifer Pak has more from Beijing.
5: The FBI says Taiwanese President Lai Ching-te's son and his family in the U.S. had their home and vehicles filmed by California resident Wan Ying-zhang, who then sent the information back to her handlers in Beijing. Beijing regards Taiwan, a self-governing island, as its own, and it suspects President Lai of pushing Taiwan to declare formal independence. The California woman, Zhang, was arrested by the FBI over the weekend at the Los Angeles airport, just before she was boarding a flight to Shanghai.
2: NPR's Jennifer Pak reporting. Huge new data centers have many people wondering who pays for the upgrades to the electrical grid needed to power these facilities. NPR's Scott Newman says the answer is not an easy one.
6: Connor Waldock is Chief Strategy Officer at Grid Status, a company that focuses on providing electricity market data. He says the costs to upgrade the grid for AI are being shouldered by everyone who buys electricity.
7: We're talking tens to hundreds of millions of dollars that are being built by these local utilities that in many cases are just ultimately going to end up in customers' bills.
6: He says no one has quite figured out the fairest way to divvy up those costs. In 2024, Maryland forecast that the cost of AI would add as much as $216 a year to the average customer's bill. Scott Newman, NPR News.
2: PenAmerica has released a new study that finds nearly 12,000 books were banned in public schools in the last school year. This is NPR News.
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10: And a very good Monday afternoon to you. And on this Monday, we're going to have sunny skies with a high of near 64. In fact, I was just looking ahead for the entire week. The entire week looks like it's going to be beautiful. If it stays the way they say, it will be a lovely fall week. As I said, today, sunny with a high of near 64. Tonight, clear with a low of around 41 degrees. Tuesday, we'll have sunny skies with a high of near 57 degrees. Clear tomorrow night. Our Tuesday night, I'm sorry, with a low of around 39 degrees. And midweek Wednesday, sunny with a high of near 64. And just looking ahead, Thursday will be sunny and Friday will be sunny. Nice, nice week. Right now in Dudley, Massachusetts, it is 63 degrees. Here in downtown Worcester, we currently have partly cloudy skies and a temperature of 64 degrees. 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I'm Rick McCarthy and I will be with you until 3 o'clock this afternoon. We're streaming everywhere at WICN.org. I want to thank you very much for tuning in on this Monday afternoon, wherever you may be, and I do indeed hope you had a very, very nice weekend. We begin with new music, as we always do in the first hour, new at noon, and we are going to hear a new release from saxophonist Corey Weeds. Name of the album is Hip to Be Square. Corey Weeds plays Huey Lewis and the News, and we're going to hear a Huey Lewis tune called If This Is It here on The Blend.

0: I'm sure you recognize that voice. That is Stevie Wonder, and that is new. Stevie Wonder from an EP he has released. It's a celebration of the album Songs in the Key of Life, the 50th anniversary of that album. I remember the first time I listened to that album. It's 50 years ago now. Wow, crazy. Songs in the Key of Life, and he's released an EP that includes four songs that were never made it to that album. That was one of them. It's called My Life Story of Love. And as I listened to it, I was thinking to myself, I love Stevie Wonder, and as I was listening to it, I thought, to be as talented as he is, that is the kind of material he leaves on the cutting room floor is amazing to me. My Life Story of Love, Stevie Wonder here on New at Noon. And we started with music from saxophonist Corey Weeds, along with organist Chris Hazelton, from an album called Hip to Be Square. Corey Weeds and Chris Hazelton play Huey Lewis and the News. And we heard the Huey Lewis and the News tune, If This Is It. Also on here are David Rourke on guitar and Rudy Petschauer on the drums. Corey Weeds. All right, we're coming up to 12:19. You're listening to The Blend here on your Jazz Plus station, 90.5 WIC. And I'm Rick McCarthy with you till 3 o'clock this afternoon. And as always, if you want to get in touch, the phone number here is 508-752-0700. And my email address is rick@wicn.org. Right after the break, we've got music coming up from Swedish keyboardist Patrick Henriksson.
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0: Hey, you are listening to The Blend on your Jazz Plus station, 90.5 WICN. I'm Rick McCarthy, and I will be with you until 3 o'clock this afternoon. Actually, I'm with you Monday through Wednesdays from noon to 3 each and every week, and I want to thank you for being here. We just heard a new release from drummer Matt Wilson and his group Good Trouble. Matt Wilson's Good Trouble, and an album by the title of This Love Is the Whole Thing, We Are Only Pieces, Matt Wilson's Good Trouble, and the tune Fuller Love, which is also known as, in case you missed it, that is a great Bobby Watson tune. Bobby Watson, who himself has a brand new disc out right now, and hopefully we'll hear some of it, if not this hour, maybe the next hour. Before that, we heard from a Swedish keyboardist and composer, Patrick Henriksson, and his trio. We heard something from his album, Göteborg to Gothenburg, One Way Ticket, and a tune he calls Thanks Esbjorn. Patrick Henriksson. It's 12:33 here on The Blend.
1: The Friday Blend, every Friday from noon to 3 p.m., focuses on emerging artists from across the jazz landscape. I'm Steve Miller, inviting you to join me for 3 hours of fresh Jazz Plus music each week. The Emerging Artist Series on WICN is made possible thanks to support from the Worcester Arts Council, the George F. and Sybil H. Fuller Foundation, and the Duquette Law Group.

That is the sound of the Django Festival All-Stars, and that is from their new disc called Evolution, the Django Festival All-Stars, and a tune written by their lead guitarist, Samson Schmidt. Name of the tune is Casse Noisette, the Django Festival All-Stars. Preceding that, we heard from the WDR Big Band from an album called Jagged Edges and Elegant Lines, the music of Ann Inserto, featuring trumpeter Sean Jones. Ann Inserto is a pianist, composer, and arranger. She's also an educator at Berkeley, and she composed and arranged all of these tunes on this WDR Big Band album. And we heard one of those tunes. We heard Suite for Sean Jones, which is broken into four pieces. We heard the second one called The Educator. Jagged Edges. And Elegant Lines. I couldn't see that first, second word, elegant. Elegant Lines, music by Ann Inserto. And let's see, before that, we heard from vocalist Venetia Gould from her new disc, which is called What an Interesting Girl. That is a Cellar Live release from Venetia Gould. And we heard a composition of hers called Go-To Girls. Chris McCarthy on piano, Charlie Lincoln on the bass, and Samuel Bolduc on the drums. What an Interesting Girl from Venetia Gould. It is 12:50. We're going to continue with the music. We're going to hear something now new from pianist and composer Jerry Z. This is from his new album called Break Allegro. And we're going to hear his rendition of the tune by the band Cream, Strange Brew.

0: And we bring this Monday edition of New at Noon to a close with an absolutely beautiful tune. I just love that song. Stranger on the Shore touches you in that place. Houston Person, really lovely rendition of that tune, written by Acker Bilk. And it is from Houston Person's new disc called From the Heart, an Arbor's Jazz release from Houston Person. And before that, we heard from keyboardist and composer Jerry Z from his disc Break Allegro. And we heard his version of the Cream tune, Strange Brew. Mike Clark on the drums, Lenny White also on the drums. They alternate. Oz Noy on guitar. And Chad LB on the sax. It's 1 o'clock exactly. 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NPR News is next.
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2: Live from NPR News, I'm Lakshmi Singh. A new U.S. Supreme Court term is underway. Among the biggest cases on the docket, legal tests of religious rights and bans on semi-automatic weapons. This hour, justices are hearing arguments over whether a federal district court has the power to hear a constitutional challenge on a law that restricts disability benefits for certain veterans who are incarcerated. That was preceded by a climate case pitting big oil against local governments. NPR's Zena Totenberg reports.
3: The opening case before the justices tests whether state and local governments can sue energy companies for allegedly deceiving the public about the damaging effects of fossil fuels. Also on the docket is another Colorado case that centers on a state law that provides funding for a universal preschool program that's open to all students, regardless of race, religion, sexual orientation, or gender identity. A Catholic parish is challenging the program's anti-discrimination provision, contending that it violates its free exercise of religion. Nina Totenberg, NPR News, Washington.
2: Russia is using its jet-powered drones to attack a new target in Ukraine, bridges in the Ukrainian capital, Kyiv. NPR's Joanna Kakissis reports that drones have hit at least two of six major bridges over the Dnipro River over the last few days.
4: The Dnipro River runs north to south in Ukraine and splits the country in two. In Kyiv, at least six major bridges across it are essential for transportation. Cars, buses, trucks, trains, and the metro use these bridges. Russian drones have repeatedly struck two of them, including one that trolleybus driver Viktor Krom crosses several times a day.
5: People have gotten so used to Russian attacks, he says, but life goes on. You can't just hide from it.
4: In the last few weeks, Russia's jet-powered drones have been striking Kyiv roughly every 4 hours, day or night. They also struck when German Chancellor Friedrich Merz visited the Ukrainian capital on Sunday. Joanna Kakissis, NPR News, Kyiv.
2: One American and two German scientists have been awarded the 2026 Nobel Prize in Physiology or Medicine. NPR's Rob Stein has details.
6: The Nobel Assembly at the Karolinska Institute in Sweden awarded the prize to two German scientists, Peter Hegemann and Gerd Nagel, and one American, Karl Deiseroff, at Stanford University. The three scientists played key roles in discoveries that led to light-controlled switches that turn nerve cells on and off. The technique opened a new way to understand the function of neurons, known as optogenetics. The Nobel Committee said the discoveries laid the foundation for a new era of neuroscience, including helping understand how the brain forms memories, feelings, and behaviors. Rob Stein, NPR News.
2: From Washington, this is NPR. All of the long-range bombers the U.S. military had stationed at Britain's Fairford Air Force Base are now back home. Vice President J.D. Vance says a decision to withdraw the bombers was made out of an abundance of caution. Just over a week ago, British authorities arrested and briefly detained five men near the base. The men are now out on bail. The group is suspected of having links to Iran. The U.S. has been at war with Iran for more than 7 months. France's interior minister says more than 400 schools across the country are blocked or disrupted today because of massive disruptions. Students have been protesting overcrowded classrooms and demanding better learning conditions. Avengers: Endgame reclaimed the number one spot on Hollywood's all-time worldwide box office chart over the weekend. More from NPR's Bob Mondello.
7: Marvel's superhero epic first became the highest-grossing film in history back in 2019, passing Avatar, which had held that title for 10 years.
8: Avengers!
7: Assemble. Then the original Avatar was re-released in 2022 to promote a sequel and earned enough to reclaim the top spot.
9: Marine in an Avatar body. That's a potent mix.
7: Now it's Avengers that has a sequel coming, so following the same playbook, Endgame has been re-released and has retaken the title. It's a friendly competition. Both films are Disney releases, and their jockeying reflects rising prices more than attendance. In terms of tickets sold, neither film comes close to Titanic. Bob Mondello, NPR News.
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1: 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This afternoon at 3, you'll be in the right zone with Standard Time and Tom Lucci. Here's your updated local weather forecast.
0: We have a very nice week ahead. This afternoon will be mostly sunny with a high of near 64 degrees. Tonight, clear with a low of around 41 degrees. Tuesday, tomorrow, sunny with a high of near 57 degrees. Tuesday night will be clear with a low of around 40 degrees. And finally, on Wednesday, it will be sunny with a high of near 64 degrees. At the moment in Sturbridge, Massachusetts, it is 65 degrees. And here in the heart of the Commonwealth, Worcester, Massachusetts, it is 66 degrees under partly cloudy skies. Good afternoon to you. Good afternoon on this Monday, October 5th. I'm Rick McCarthy, and you are listening to The Blend on your Jazz Plus station, 90.5 WICN. I want to thank you very, very much for tuning in on this Monday afternoon. We're streaming everywhere at WICN.org. And wherever you may be, it's great to have you along on this Monday. We're going to start our second hour off with a composition from pianist Bob Larson. This is from an album called Popular Delusions, and we're going to hear the title tune from this 2015 release, Popular Delusions, here by Bob Larson.

Your love is fading. I feel it fade.

0: That is a re-recording of a tune that was recorded back in 1970 by the band Rare Earth. And the lead singer of Rare Earth was this gentleman, Peter Rivera, and that was his voice. He went ahead and re-recorded that tune in the year 2011 on an album called Been There, Doing This. And the name of the tune is I Know I'm Losing You. That is a tune that was written by Norman Whitfield, Eddie Holland, and Cornelius Grant. And the album was released on a label that was actually a subsidiary of the Motown Records label. They called it Rare Earth Records. Didn't last very long, but it was released on that label. But here, again, done by vocalist Peter Rivera, and I like this version of it a lot. I Know I'm Losing You. We started hour two of this Monday edition of The Blend with Music from pianist Bob Larson from his album Popular Delusions. This came out in 2016, and we heard the title tune off of this particular release. Popular Delusions from Bob Larson. It is 1:18. 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I'm Rick McCarthy with you till 3 o'clock this afternoon and reminding you that coming up right after NPR News, you've got more great music coming your way on Standard Time, and your host on this Monday afternoon is Tom Lucci. So please stay tuned for that.
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1: That is the Marsalis family, recorded live, as you can hear. The Marsalis family, Ellis Marsalis on piano, Branford Marsalis on sax, Delfeo Marsalis on trombone, Jason Marsalis on drums, Winton Marsalis on trumpet, also along with them, Roland Guerin on the bass. Harry Connick Jr. makes an appearance on piano. The Marsalis family, just imagine having a family of that kind of talent. One, two, three, four, five, six, five. Five individuals all in the same family, this talented. The Marsalis family, A Jazz Celebration is the name of the album. Came out in 2003, and we heard a tune written by pianist Ellis Marsalis called Nostalgic Impressions, the Marsalis family. That was preceded by a rendition of the Bee Gees tune, How Deep Is Your Love, as performed by guitarist Lionel Luecke, and this is from his 2015 Capitol Records release, Gaia. Lionel Luecke with his version of How Deep Is Your Love. We started the set off with music from saxophonist Ted Kushian and something from his disc called Clowns Will Be Arriving, a Summit Records release from him and his version of the composition Get Smart. It is the tune that accompanied the television show as well as the films. Ted Kushian, Get Smart. It's 1:36, and you are listening to The Blend.
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From the year 1992, that is pianist Bill Mays, from an album called Kaleidoscope and a tune called Boomerang that Bill Mays wrote. He's accompanied here by Dick Oates on the soprano and tenor saxes and flute, Peter Sprague on guitar, Harvey S., back when he was still Harvey Schwartz, on bass, and Jeff Hirschfield on the drums, Bill Mays. Before that, we heard from a band called The Story. This is from an album that, again, came out in 1992, coincidentally. And the name of the album is Angel in the House. I just love this album. And this album actually turned me on to an artist named Jonathan Brooke, who I began to collect all her material after I heard these Story albums. The Angel in the House and a tune called So Much Mine. She has with her, among others, particular band was Jonathan Brooke and Jennifer Kimball, both on vocals. But this album features Mike Rivard on bass and also Duke Levine, the great Duke Levine, on electric guitar. And if you listen to the tune carefully, there's some incredibly tasty guitar licks in that tune. The Story, The Angel in the House. All right, we're going to continue with the music. This is from a collection from Strata East, and we're going to hear a tune from Charles Tolliver and Music Inc. Orchestra. The name of the tune is Grand Max.

0: We close the second hour of this Monday edition of The Blend with Charlie Wood's version of Sam Cooke's tune, You Send Me. Charlie Wood from an excellent release called Your Love Is My Home. That is new from Charlie Wood. And before that, we heard, I thought we were going to hear from Charles Tolliver, but I instead, played the wrong tune and played a tune called No Tricks, No Gimmicks, and that was trombonist John Gordon. And that is, again, from a collection from Strata East, the Strata East 2025 radio sampler. And again, that was John Gordon with No Tricks and No Gimmicks. All right, I'm Rick McCarthy. 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
2: Live from NPR News, I'm Lakshmi Singh. The investigation into last week's mid-air attack on a Dubai to Tel Aviv flight finds the co-pilot who attacked the captain intended to crash the commercial airliner into Israel's Ben-Gurion Airport. That's according to a person not authorized to speak publicly on the matter. NPR's Kat Lonsdorf has more from Tel Aviv.
3: A source familiar with the investigation told NPR that the co-pilot who attacked the captain mid-air intended to fly the plane to Ben-Gurion, which was its destination, but then crash it into the airport. That source also said it's likely the co-pilot acted alone. Officials from both the United Arab Emirates and Israel have said that the incident was an attempted terrorist attack, although the motive is still unclear. The co-pilot is from Oman, according to Israeli officials, raising questions about how he was allowed to fly a plane heading to Israel. Israel only allows pilots from countries it has diplomatic relations with to enter its airspace. Israel said it's opening an examination into how that happened. Kat Lonsdorf, NPR News, Tel Aviv.
2: Member station WSKG reports a Cornell University administrative building was vandalized early this morning, underscoring anger on and off campus over the Ivy League school's handling of a 2024 case in which a woman says she was gang raped by members of a fraternity. The woman, identified as Jane Doe, filed suit weeks ago. The New York State AG is now overseeing a criminal probe. Cornell's president denounced the vandalism as he again acknowledged growing criticism of how the school handled the case under the federal law Title IX. Civil rights lawyer Alexandra Brodsky has written about sexual harassment at schools.
4: Title IX, over the years, has become a much less effective tool for survivors. The Supreme Court has issued opinions that make it very hard for students to meet the necessary standards to make out a case in court. And also, the Supreme Court has narrowed the types of damages that a student can get.
2: Brodsky on NPR's Here and Now. The Democratic Congressional Campaign Committee is throwing its support behind six additional candidates ahead of the November midterm elections. NPR's Tamara Keith reports the six candidates are running in districts where Republicans have an edge.
5: The committee's red to blue is its top tier backing for candidates and comes with staff resources and fundraising support. All six candidates newly added to the list face challenging races. Only one is in a district rated by the Cook Political Report as lean Republican. The others face even longer odds. For instance, Nevada's 2nd congressional district, where candidate Teresa Benitez Thompson earned the red to blue nod. That district has not elected a Democrat since its creation in the early 1980s. A spokesman for the National Republican Congressional Committee said describing that race as competitive is delusional. Tamara Keith, NPR News.
2: From Washington, this is NPR. Former House Speaker Dennis Hastert has died at the age of 84. The former Illinois lawmaker was the longest-serving Republican Speaker of the House, but saw his political legacy tarnished after leaving office when he admitted in court to having sexually abused teenage boys during his years as a high school wrestling coach. A new report finds schools across the United States restricted more than 7,000 unique book titles in some way in the 2025-26 academic school year. NPR's Andrew Limbong reports on the findings from the free speech organization PEN America.
6: According to PEN America, upwards of 7,000 is a, quote, record number of unique titles banned. The organization defines a ban as any restriction placed on books overriding the recommendations of educators and librarians. Some of the most commonly banned titles across school districts include Speak by Laurie House Anderson, The Handmaid's Tale by Margaret Atwood, and Kingdom of Ash by Sarah J. Maas. According to the report, the vast majority of bans come from Texas and Florida. The report also noted a growing trend of AI being used to evaluate books, where the AI chatbots will recommend books to be banned not because they meet a legal standard, but because other school districts have banned them. Andrew Limbong, NPR News.
2: Several top congressional Democrats are urging the Federal Aviation Administration not to roll back a requirement that U.S. airlines must keep epinephrine on their flights in the event of a medical emergency. In August, the FAA proposed giving airlines more discretion in setting medical response standards. I'm Lakshmi Singh, NPR News.
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1: 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This afternoon at 3, WICN gives you the classic sounds of Standard Time. Right now, though, it's time to take a look at your local weather forecast.
0: And our final look on this Monday afternoon during the blend at the weather, we'll take a look right now. Mostly sunny this afternoon with a high of near 64 degrees. Tonight will be clear with a low of around 41. Tuesday brings sunny skies with a high of near 36. Tuesday night clear with a low of around 39 degrees. And finally, midweek Wednesday will be sunny with a high of near 64 degrees. In Framingham at the moment, it is 67 degrees. Here in downtown Worcester, we have partly cloudy skies and a current temperature of 65 degrees. It's 2:07. 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I'm Rick McCarthy, and I want to thank you for tuning in on this Monday. I'll be with you until 3 o'clock this afternoon. Coming your way at 3 o'clock, right after NPR News, you have more music on Standard Time. Your host, your Monday host on Standard Time, is our good friend Tom Lucci, and he will be in here about 2:45 to share with you what he has in store for you this afternoon. So be sure to stay tuned for that as well. All right, we're going to begin our third and final hour with music from bassist Zdeněk Kanský. This is from an album called Dreams and Hopes, and we're going to hear his version of the Monk tune In Walked Bud. Here for you on The Blend.

0: That is Laura Love. She is a vocalist, songwriter, and bassist. Laura Love from an album that came out at the turn of the 21st century, the year 2000. 14 Days is the name of the album. And we just heard a tune called More of You, Laura Love. And we started off with music from bassists, actually two bassists in a row, I guess, Zdeněk Kanský, and something from his album, Dreams and Hopes, and his version of In Walk Bud, the Thelonious Monk composition. He's got Louis Perdomo on piano on here, Marcus Strickland on the tenor and soprano saxes, Jonathan Blake on drums, and Alex Norris on the trumpet. Zdeněk Kanský. All right, it's 12, but it's much later than that. 2:19 here on The Blend.
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0: That is music from the phenomenal accordion player Julian Labro. Julian Labro, along with the Spectral Quartet. And that is from a disc that came out in 2014 called From This Point Forward, in a tune called Minguito. Julian Labro and the Spectral Quartet. Spectral Quartet are two violins, one viola, and one cello. Julian Labro. And before that, we heard from the Manhattan School of Music Afro-Cuban Jazz Orchestra. And they were conducted, or are conducted, by percussionist and composer Bobby Sanabria. The Manhattan School of Music Afro-Cuban Jazz Orchestra. And we heard something from their album, which is called Que Viva Harlem. And we heard the tune Feeding the Chickens. The Manhattan School of Music Afro-Cuban Jazz Orchestra. All right, I'm Rick McCarthy, and you are listening to The Blend. We've got Tom Lucci coming up at 3 o'clock right after NPR News, and he should be by in about 10 minutes, and he will be sharing what he has in store for you this afternoon.
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0: Artist of the Month Greg Piccolo had his beginnings just a few miles south of here. We got to know him as a teenager leading bands on the Rhode Island coast.
1: Ooh-wee, baby, goodness gracious, that's the way I love you.
0: For 25 years after that, he was a staple of the bodacious Room Full of Blues horn section, and since then has led his own band, Heavy Juice. In recent years, Greg has exposed a new side as a singer-songwriter doing original material. Piccolo's music proposes an answer to the issue of situating the flowing freedom of jazz into pop and R&B structures. Greg Piccolo walks the walk. He's not afraid to pull in obscure slices of Duke Ellington's music or salute the heroes of soul jazz and his forebears in the gritty blues tradition on tenor. Artist of the Month, Greg Piccolo, keeper of the flame and also a developing creative artist. Tune in all of October and learn more about Greg Piccolo on WICN.org.

0: That is Danish saxophonist Alexander Kolosi, and that is from an album called Crossed Sounds. And we just heard a tune called For Change. This features, among others, that was Alex Sipiagin on the trumpet, Donald Edwards on the drums, Alexander Kolosi. And before that, we heard from vocalist and composer Kim Wilson, from the originally from the Fabulous Thunderbirds, Kim Wilson, from a solo album that he put out called That's Life, a 1993 release from him, and a tune called Baby, Please Don't Go, Kim Wilson. That featured New England guitarist Duke Robillard on that tune, Kim Wilson. All right, it is 2:45. 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We've got more music coming up at 3 o'clock this afternoon on Standard Time, and your host this afternoon is our good friend Tom Lucci, and he is here, as he is each and every week, to tell you what is happening this afternoon. Hi, Tom.
1: Hi, Rick. Hope you're enjoying this, able to enjoy this weather.
0: Oh, it is beautiful.
1: Day today. Wonderful.
0: The whole week is supposed to be like this.
1: Yeah. And the weekend was not bad either.
0: Nope, no complaints.
1: Not at all. Anyway, on this week's show, always try to look for a couple of songwriters, music to feature. There was a cat I missed last week with the George Gershwin show because his birthday is the day after. It was Vincent Humans. So we're gonna play some Vincent Humans songs. Vincent Humans wrote T for Two and Without a Song, and kind of you get the idea.
0: Yeah,
1: some great stuff that he did. And there was another guy named Ralph Ringer. Humans wrote for Broadway in the 20s.
0: I know his name.
1: You'll know the name, yeah. But he wrote like Easy Living and Thanks for the Memory and Miss Brown to You, the Billie Holiday song. And
0: is this Vincent Human?
1: No, this is Ralph Ringer.
0: Oh, this is the other guy.
1: Another guy.
0: Oh, okay.
1: All right. Anyway.
0: Yes.
1: But
0: boy,
1: you know,
0: he wrote a lot of stuff.
1: It's always fun to discover like who wrote these songs, and of course look up some of the great performances that are in our library of jazz over the years. Also, birth dates of musicians this week. Maybe my favorite B3 player, Larry Young, who was with, did some great Blue Note stuff in the 60s, especially with working with Grant Green. And also was part of groups like the Tony Williams Lifetime. Yeah.
0: Oh, really?
1: Yeah.
0: Really. Larry Young.
1: Yeah.
0: No,
1: he was kind of taking it beyond Jimmy Smith. And also the great bass player Dave Holland has a birthday this weekend. And I've got a track from Dave Holland's brand new album, which is absolutely killing. I'll play in the 5 o'clock hour.
0: Cool. I have not heard that.
1: Yeah, and very also nice. Some good new stuff too. I'm glad to see we have the new Ekep Nwokolie album. She is a real talent, and Liz Wright also a new release from her.
0: Just a beautiful voice.
1: Oh, man.
0: I could listen to Liz Wright all day. I just think she's gorgeous. Her voice, I mean. All right, that is all coming up at 3 o'clock, right after NPR News. Again, that is Standard Time. Your host this afternoon is Tom Lucci, and you just heard all the material he has coming your way. Some of it sounds great, so be sure to stay tuned. All right, we got time for a couple more tunes. We're going to hear a new release. This is a beautiful release from pianist Yoko Miwa along with vocalist Michaela Shirley. And we're going to hear their version of the tune Alfie, written by my favorite songwriter, Burt Bacharach, and Hal David, songwriters.
2: 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Is it just

0: And we close this Monday edition of The Blend with a nice tune from percussionist and drummer Babatunde Lay. This is from an album called March of the Jazz Gorillas, and he calls that tune The Healing. He has with him on this Alex Blake on the bass. He also has with him Mayungo Jackson on the percussion, with him Richard Howe on the tenor sax, and a number of others as well. Babatunde Lay. And before that, we heard a new release from pianist and composer and educator Yoko Miwa, along with vocalist Michaela Shirley, a beautiful release from the two of them called The Midnight Hour. And we heard the tune Alfie, written by Burt Bacharach and Hal David. Yoko Miwa on piano and Michaela Shirley on the voice. Hey, I'm Rick McCarthy. You've been listening to The Blend on this Wednesday afternoon. We've got Tom coming up with Standard Time, and that comes right after NPR News, which is next.
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2: Live from NPR News, I'm Lakshmi Singh. The U.S. military has returned all of its long-range bombers stationed at a British airbase back to the United States. NPR's Greg Myrie reports this comes just a week after British authorities arrested and briefly detained five men with suspected ties to Iran near the base.
3: The U.S. military says all the bombers at Britain's Fairford Air Base in the southwest part of the country have returned to their home bases. Vice President J.D. Vance said the move was made out of an abundance of caution. He also referred to Iranian acts of terrorism against U.S. targets in the past, but did not offer details on any new threats. The U.S. has used the base to carry out airstrikes in the war against Iran. Just over a week ago, British police arrested five young men near the base, raising suspicions the facility might be a target. However, the five have all been released on bail. Greg Myrie, NPR News, Washington.
2: With less than a month to go before the midterm elections, Republican super PACs have canceled millions of dollars of planned spending in North Carolina's U.S. Senate race. NPR's Stephen Fowler reports some of the money is being redirected to an unexpectedly competitive race in Kansas.
4: According to ad tracking firm Ad Impact, more than $16 million in future reservations for North Carolina's Senate race have been canceled since Friday. Polls show the Democratic candidate Roy Cooper with a sizable lead there over the Republican Michael Whatley. Some of that money has been redirected to the Senate race in Kansas. It's one of many Midwestern states where rising fuel costs and Trump administration policies like tariffs have hit hardest, and where enough voters say they've soured on Republicans to make these reliably red states competitive. Stephen Fowler, NPR News.
2: Brazil's presidential election heads to a runoff later this month. The right made significant gains in yesterday's national vote. Flavio Bolsonaro, the son of Brazil's former far-right president, outperformed the country's veteran leftist incumbent, Luiz Inácio Lula da Silva. And NPR's Kerry Khan has more.
5: Flavio Bolsonaro won with 47% of the vote. He's the 45-year-old eldest son of Jair Bolsonaro, who was barred from running this time. He was convicted of plotting a coup to overturn the 2022 election. The current president, who is 80 years old, Lula, received 45% of the vote.
2: And NPR's Kerry Khan reporting. Former Speaker of the House Dennis Hastert has died at the age of 84. The former Illinois lawmaker was the longest-serving Republican Speaker of the House, and after leaving office, he admitted in court to having sexually abused teenage boys during his years as a high school wrestling coach. He would be sentenced then to 15 years in federal prison for hush money payments to cover up those crimes. From Washington, this is NPR News. A school bus carrying dozens of high school students was involved in a deadly collision early this morning in Winter Haven, Florida. Poe County Sheriff Grady Judd says, for unknown reasons, a white Chevy Malibu veered into traffic traveling in the opposite direction, struck the bus, and set off a chain reaction of collisions involving multiple vehicles.
6: It was a terrible, tragic morning. We had a beautiful 10th grade girl lose her life. She was in the bus.
2: The sheriff says one person in a Jeep was also killed. Multiple people were injured. The United Kingdom's Green Party has declared Zionism as a form of racism. NPR's Daniel Estrin reports from Tel Aviv that the Green Party leader is now barred from entering Israel.
7: The left-wing Green Party in the UK passed the motion at a party conference Sunday. The motion says the Green Party opposes Zionism, the ideological movement behind the creation of Israel as a Jewish state. The party said Zionism is an ethno-nationalist political project. It called for Israel to be replaced by a single democratic state, including the occupied Palestinian territories. The Green Party is the only major UK party with a Jewish leader. The Israeli Foreign Ministry has now declared him a persona non grata in Israel. Israel said the Green Party's motion is anti-Semitic, that it calls for the destruction of Israel, and that it goes beyond the boundaries of legitimate political debate. Daniel Estrin, NPR News, Tel Aviv.
2: I'm Lakshmi Singh, NPR News in Washington.
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0: This is Tom Lucci. Welcome to Standard Time here at 90.5 WICN. I'm just taking a look out the window to confirm the current weather conditions that I'm seeing on the screen here. It has gotten a bit overcast. We had a beautiful sunny day going a little earlier. It's pretty windy out there. Temperatures are in the low 60s, so if you got a sweater or jacket on, that's a good idea. High temperatures will be in the mid-60s this afternoon. Tonight, we're going to have clear skies down to the low 40s. And sunny skies are going to continue all week long. Highs in the mid-50s on Tuesday, in the mid-60s on Wednesday. Again, lows about 40 degrees on Tuesday night. So, right now, outside of WICN studios in Worcester, 62 degrees with overcast skies and pretty good wind blowing, saying gusts up to 40 miles an hour. This afternoon, we are kind of in the aftermath of our George Gershwin spectacular from last week. There's another composer, pretty notable in the American Songbook, who had a birth date the day after George Gershwin on September 27th. In fact, it was one day after Gershwin was born. Vincent Humans started his life. He was not a bad songwriter by his own right. Mostly known for writing musicals in the 20s on Broadway. Also did some film work, wrote not that many tunes, but some real gems, which we will hear this afternoon. Also, a cat named Ralph Ranger, whose birth date is October 7th. And not a well-known name, mostly worked in Hollywood. In fact, exclusively worked in Hollywood in the 30s and early 40s. And a number of tunes, again, that have entered the Jazz Standard Songbook. So let's hear a couple of them right now. Opening up with one of the all-time great tunes in the American Songbook. Vincent Humans wrote it. Here's Sylvia Sims singing it. T for Two. Standard Time 90.5.

0: Miss Brown, to you. One of Billie Holiday's signature tunes, and that was Anita O'Day from her wonderful Billie Holiday tribute album called Travelin' Light. Johnny Mandel did the arrangements on that. And you're hearing it on Standard Time, 90.5 WYCN, because, well, besides it's a great tune and a great performance, the composer of the music to that tune, Ralph Ranger, has a birth date this week. So we're trying to find some of his tunes and get them out there for you. Another composer, as we noted, that we're recognizing today is Vincent Humans. And we heard a couple of his showstoppers, Hallelujah, which came to us from Roy Hamilton, one of the great voices of the 50s. And T for Two. Vincent Humans wrote both of those tunes. And we heard T for Two from Sylvia Sims, a great collection called New York Cabaret Music is the source. We're here until 6 p.m. We're going to hear a couple more Vincent Humans and Ralph Ranger tunes in the next set. One really cooks, and the other is just a wonderful, wonderful, beautiful song we're talking about. I Know That You Know, and More Than, I'm sorry, If I Should Lose You. Next, here on Standard Time, 90.5 WICN.
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0: That is the middleweight champion of the saxophone, Hank Mobley, with If I Should Lose You, a composition of Ralph Ranger. Coming your way on Standard Time, 90.5 WICN. That is from one of the all-time classic Blue Note albums called Soul Station from, I believe, 1958. And we also heard in that set from Vincent Heumann's I Know That You Know. Anything you can play, I can play faster. And we heard a classic cutting contest with Sonny Rollins, Dizzy Gillespie, and Sonny Stitt. One of the all-time great sessions. Sunny Side Up, the name of the album. And coming up next, we're going to hear from a cat who's got a birth date on October 7th, named Larry Young, organist, gained a considerable amount of recognition with some Blue Note albums in the 60s, and then later on playing with, being a big man in jazz fusion circles, most notably with the Tony Williams Lifetime. And we'll hear a couple tracks from him in the next set. Also from our Artist of the Month and star artist in the Brian Barlow concert series coming up on the 22nd of this month. We're talking about Greg Piccolo, a great, great cat. And you really should come out and hear him on the 22nd. But that's all next on Standard Time, 90.5 WICN. I'm Tom Lucci.
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0: Artist of the Month Greg Piccolo had his beginnings just a few miles south of here. We got to know him as a teenager leading bands on the Rhode Island coast.
1: Ooh, baby, goodness gracious, that's the way I love you.
0: For 25 years after that, he was a staple of the bodacious Room Full of Blues horn section, and since then has led his own band, Heavy Juice. In recent years, Greg has exposed a new side as a singer-songwriter doing original material. Piccolo's music proposes an answer to the issue of situating the flowing freedom of jazz into pop and R&B structures. Greg Piccolo walks the walk. He's not afraid to pull in obscure slices of Duke Ellington's music or salute the heroes of soul jazz and his forebears in the gritty blues tradition on Tenet. Artist of the Month, Greg Piccolo, keeper of the flame and also a developing creative artist. Tune in all of October and learn more about Greg Piccolo on WICN.org.

Larry Young, man, born in Newark, October 7th, 1940. And sadly, did not have a, I mean, just lived, I believe, until 1980. But man, in the 60s, he was doing Into Something, which is the name of that album, 1964, on Blue Note with Elvin Jones on drums, Grant Green guitar, and the one and only Sam Rivers on saxophone. That is Plaza de Toros, which is a tune that actually Grant Green wrote. On Standard Time, 90.5 WICN, I'm Tom Lucci. We also heard from Greg Piccolo, who is our Artist of the Month for October here at 90.5 WICN, and also is our featured concert artist over at Club 321 at Mechanics Hall, the Brian Barlow Concert Series on October 22nd. So check out WICN.org for more details on that. We heard a track from his 2026 album called Who Knows What the Future Holds with his band Heavy Juice. Truth is a sly fox, and ain't that the truth? And we began with a cut from what's regarded as Larry Young's masterpiece album, 1965, Unity, on Blue Note. We heard Softly as in a Morning Sunrise with a horn line of Joe Henderson on tenor and Woody Shaw on trumpet, along with Elvin Jones. Okay, let's to take this hour out. Let's go the next limit with Larry Young, in the late 60s. Jazz fusion came on the scene, and Larry Young was one of the B3 artists who could make the jump. And he, in fact, was asked to join two superstars of the burgeoning movement in the Tony Williams lifetime. And it's Tony Williams and John McLaughlin. And man, did they turn out some amazing stuff. Here to take us up to NPR News, Vashkar on 90.5.

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1: The U.S. Supreme Court is wrestling with whether a case seeking damages over the cost of climate change should be allowed to proceed. NPR's Carrie Johnson reports on the first arguments of the new term at the High Court.
2: Boulder, Colorado sued Suncor and ExxonMobil to recover money for the cost of responding to global warming. That was back in 2018, but the case has still not reached a jury. County officials argued the companies knew but chose to deceive the public about the threats from climate change. The energy giants are asking the Supreme Court to block the lawsuit because they say the federal government should be in charge of such a sweeping issue. The justices asked tough questions of both sides. They seem to be weighing a potential flood of cases in state courts against blocking cases by Boulder and other local governments at such an early stage. Carrie Johnson, NPR News.
1: Iran says it has received a U.S. proposal to reopen the Strait of Hormuz. There was no immediate comment from the United States. The Iranian Speaker of the Parliament made the announcement Sunday. More from NPR's Hadil Al-Shalchi.
3: Iran's Speaker of Parliament and lead negotiator Mahmoud Ghalibaf said Iran received a U.S. proposal via mediators, but did not provide any further details. Ghalibaf added that the U.S. had to agree to the country's conditions before any deal would be made. Last month, Iran had put forward an agreement to reopen the Strait of Hormuz within 7 days if the U.S. met its terms. President Trump rejected the plan but said he was willing to continue talks. Many of Iran's demands mirror those in a June memorandum of understanding that fell apart a month later. They include easing of U.S. sanctions, an end to a U.S. naval blockade, and unfreezing of Iranian assets in return for reopening the strait. Hadil Al-Shalchi, NPR News, Istanbul.
1: Former House Speaker Dennis Hastert has died at the age of 84. The former Illinois lawmaker was the longest-serving Republican Speaker of the House, however, saw his political legacy tarnished after leaving office when he admitted in court to having sexually abused teenage boys during his years as a high school wrestling coach. We erroneously stated that he was sentenced to 15 years in prison. Hastert was sentenced to 15 months in federal prison for hush money payments to cover up the crimes. Hastert's death was announced today by the coroner's office in Illinois. The office said it was notified of Hastert's death on Saturday. PEN America is out with a new study that reveals nearly 12,000 books were banned in public schools during the last school year. It says that's the highest number of recorded bans in a single year since PEN America began tracking book bans in 2021. It says the vast majority of the bans during the 2025-26 school year were in Florida and in Texas. From Washington, this is NPR News. The Nobel Prize in Medicine has been awarded to three scientists, one in the U.S., two in Germany, for discoveries that help us understand how the brain works. Dr. Carl Dicerroth says he and his colleagues, Peter Hegeman and George Nagel, figured out how to use light to control cells in the brain.
4: It's already been tested in human beings who are blind, and this is a disease called retinitis pigmentosa, where there's loss of cells that's due to neurodegeneration, and optogenetics has been used to confer light sensitivity back on these people and let them see things that they couldn't see before.
1: Unpasteurized milk and other raw dairy foods are unsafe to eat and can cause serious illness, according to the American Academy of Pediatrics. And NPR's Maria Godoy reports a new policy statement from the group says the risks are especially high for young children and people who are pregnant or breastfeeding.
5: The updated guidance from the AAP calls for a ban on the sale and distribution of raw milk and dairy products, including raw cheeses, because they can cause life-threatening infections. While advocates of raw milk products say they offer health benefits, these claims are not backed by scientific evidence. Unpasteurized dairy products can harbor pathogens like listeria, avian flu, and salmonella. This year, an outbreak of E. coli linked to raw milk cheeses resulted in 13 illnesses, including 8 hospitalizations. More than half of the people sickened were children under 5 years of age. 3 people developed severe kidney damage. Maria Godoy, NPR News.
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6: 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Inspired by a true David versus Goliath story about truth at all costs. In theaters Thursday.
0: Thanks for being with us here today on 90.5. 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Thank you. Tomorrow morning at 6, dig the vibe with Michelle Wilson's Morning Vibe Time. 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
7: We've got partly cloudy and breezy conditions here in the Worcester area. Temperatures around 60 degrees. As we get into a late Monday afternoon, tonight, skies are going to clear out and they're going to stay clear pretty much for the rest of the week. Lows tonight are going to be around 40 degrees. Tomorrow, temperatures up to the mid-50s only, sunny skies. Again, down to about 40 on Tuesday night and mid-60s on Wednesday. Again, sunny skies. And, very, very nice week coming up as we continue the nice weekend. Right now, outside our WICN studios here in downtown Worcester, partly cloudy, breezy, 59 degrees. I'm Tom Lucci. We are back with Standard Time. We're paying tribute to the music of a couple of composers from the Wayback Machine. Vincent Humans from Broadway in the 20s and Ralph Ranger from early days of film music. Maybe the greatest song of Vincent Humans was Without a Song, which has been an enduring standard and picked up by everybody from out there jazz musicians to opera singers, and has become very popular Broadway type music. We're going to hear a version of it as we go into the Wayback Machine in this first set, as we like to do at 4 o'clock, with probably the hippest big band ever and one of the greatest singers in front of a big band ever. I'm talking about Mr. B and the Boys, Billy Eckstine and his orchestra. Here's their take on Without a Song, 90.5.

a classic duet from the Wayback Machine, early 40s. Duke Ellington and his bass player, Jimmy Blanton. The jam they called Pitter Panther Patter. Jimmy Blanton, who just blew everyone's mind and kind of changed the way jazz bassists are looked at, especially in large ensembles, but also for small groups. Sadly, before his tragic passing, he was about 25 years old in the early 40s. But fortunately, sessions like that were recorded, and we got a pretty good idea of what one could expect from the one and only Jimmy Blanton, whose birth date is in early October. You're listening to Standard Time at 90.5 WYCN. I'm Tom Lucci. We heard three tunes from the Vincent Humans songbook before that. All great ones. Sometimes I'm Happy, which we heard from the Claude Thornhill Orchestra. Now, a set called Plays the Great Jazz Arrangements of Gil Evans and Others. And I believe that's a Gil Evans chart from the late 40s. And to start the set, we heard from two of the all-time great voices. Lena Horne with More Than You Know. And Billy Eckstein without a song. We are here until 6 o'clock on this Monday afternoon, as we always are. Also, gentlemen, with a birth date early October, Vonsky, the great Von Freeman, saxophonist from Chicago, who just always called Chicago home and never left it. Spike calls for him to hey, get on the road more, Von. But he wanted to stay in Chicago and, bring musicians along and play in the places that he knew and loved. When I lived in Chicago, I got to see him a couple of times at a place called The Apartment on 79th Street, which you had to know about to be able to go to, but an unforgettable experience. To hear Von Freeman's Monday night jam sessions there, where he often played with a wonderful rhythm section. And we will hear this track, which is a tribute to the piano player of that rhythm section, John Young, and we'll also hear David Shipp and Wilbur Campbell, the rest of that trio, from a mid-70s Atlantic album called Doing It Right Now. Here is the portrait of John Young, Von Freeman on 90.5.

0: Ralph Ranger wrote, "Thanks for the memory." Originally for the big broadcast of 1936, which became Bob Hope's theme song, of course. And we heard it on one of my favorite albums, Serge Chaloff's Blue Serge, here on Standard Time 90.5 WICN. Tremendous rhythm section of Sonny Clark on piano, Paul Chambers bass, and Philly Joe on the drums. We also heard from Von Freeman and his trio, The Portrait of John Young. John Young being Von's longtime piano player. Von Freeman, Chicago tenor player and guru of the jazz scene, who was finally recognized, I think at age 89, as a National Endowment for the Arts Jazz Master, which, and he passed away within the next year, but at least he got the recognition in while he was still with us to receive it and enjoy it. We will next be getting into some, yeah, serious jamming. If you don't think that T for Two is a great tune, listen to this jam session from 1945, Jazz at the Philharmonic, which just starts it and it just keeps going and it keeps getting better and better and better. It's pretty amazing. I believe Illinois Jacquette is the first soloist, and it goes from there. That's next on Standard Time, 90.5 WICN.
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couple of really gorgeous songs written for forgettable 1930s films by Ralph Ranger or Ranger. I'm not sure how to pronounce it. R-A-I-N-G-E-R. Wonderful songwriter, obviously. That's When a Woman Loves a Man. Peggy Lee with the Nelson Riddle Orchestra here on Standard Time, 90.5 WICN. I'm Tom Lucci. We also heard I Wished on the Moon from a very stripped down and just wonderful, intimate taste of Tony Bennett with full exposure of his music director for many, many years, Ralph Sharon, at the piano. That's from his album called Perfectly Frank, his Sinatra tribute, which is done all in trio. It's one of my favorite Tony Bennett records. We started the set with, oh my goodness, T for Two from Jazz at the Philharmonic. It says here that performance was on February 12th, 1945, believe it or not, at the Philharmonic Auditorium, I believe in L.A. And the personnel included tenor saxophonist Charlie Ventura and Illinois Jacquette. The pianist was Garland Finney, Ulysses Livingston on guitar, Red Calendar bass, and was a well-known drummer on that. That was Bombs. Yes, that was Gene Krupa. I don't know who was on trombone on that. They actually don't list it in these liner notes, but Howard McGee was also trumpet on that, but and Willie Smith on alto. What a fantastic session that was. Jazz at the Philharmonic and T for Two, who knew? Jazz musicians know that it's just one of those songs that's got so much great stuff in it that the deceptively simple structure. Let's take this hour out with little music from a very fine alto saxophonist born this week. Talking about Antonio Hart. Here he is with James Moody's Last Train to Overbrook on Standard Time.

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1: News in Washington, I'm Ryland Barton. The U.S. military has returned all of its long-range bombers stationed at a British airbase back to the U.S. As NPR's Greg Myrie reports, this comes just a week after British authorities arrested and briefly detained five men with suspected ties to Iran near the base.
2: The U.S. military says all the bombers at Britain's Fairford Air Base in the southwest part of the country have returned to their home bases. Vice President J.D. Vance said the move was made out of an abundance of caution. He also referred to Iranian acts of terrorism against U.S. targets in the past, but did not offer details on any new threats. The U.S. has used the base to carry out airstrikes in the war against Iran. Just over a week ago, British police arrested five young men near the base, raising suspicions the facility might be a target. However, the five have all been released on bail. Greg Myrie, NPR News, Washington.
1: The Democratic Congressional Campaign Committee is throwing its support behind six additional candidates ahead of the November midterm elections. As NPR's Tamara Keith reports, the six candidates are running in districts where Republicans have an edge.
3: The committee's red to blue is its top-tier backing for candidates and comes with staff resources and fundraising support. All six candidates newly added to the list face challenging races. Only one is in a district rated by the Cook Political Report as lean Republican. The others face even longer odds. For instance, Nevada's 2nd Congressional District, where candidate Teresa Benitez Thompson earned the red-to-blue nod. That district has not elected a Democrat since its creation in the early 1980s. A spokesman for the National Republican Congressional Committee said describing that race as competitive is delusional. Tamara Keith, NPR News.
1: One American and two German scientists today were awarded the 2026 Nobel Prize in Physiology for Medicine. NPR's Rob Stein reports that's for their fundamental discoveries that help explain how the brain works.
4: The Nobel Assembly at the Karolinska Institute in Sweden awarded the prize to two German scientists, Peter Hegemann and Gerd Nagel, and one American, Carl Dizeroff, at Stanford University. The three scientists played key roles in discoveries that led to light-controlled switches that turn nerve cells on and off. The technique opened a new way to understand the function of neurons, known as optogenetics. The Nobel Committee says the discoveries laid the foundation for a new era of neuroscience, including helping understand how the brain forms memories, feelings, and behaviors. Rob Stein, NPR News.
1: U.S. stocks rose near their records today. The S&P 500 added more than 0.5% near its all-high time set over the summer. You're listening to NPR News from Washington. Pennsylvania now has more than 1,000 measles cases this year, making it the largest state outbreak in decades. Since the beginning of last year, large outbreaks have been reported in several states. Health experts attribute such outbreaks to low vaccination rates. The lawyers of six detained journalists in Egypt say the men say they have been subjected to abuse and forced confessions. The journalists are facing charges of ties to the outlawed Muslim Brotherhood. NPR's Aya Batraoui reports.
5: Lawyers from the Egyptian Initiative for Personal Rights say some of the detained men testified on Sunday before a special branch of the public prosecutor responsible for state security crimes. The lawyers say some of the detained men say they were blindfolded, stripped, electrically shocked, and threatened with harm to their families. The lawyers say some were also forced to record on-camera fabricated confessions. The six Egyptian journalists were arrested last week and all work for the fact-checking independent news website called Metzadesh, which means don't believe. The website says it has no affiliation to any political group. Egypt's Interior Ministry had no immediate comment on the allegations of torture, but alleged last week the website has ties to the outlawed Muslim Brotherhood group and disseminated false news. Aya Batraoui, NPR News, Dubai.
1: Writing advocacy group PEN America says there were nearly 12,000 book bans in public schools over the past year, the highest since tracking began 5 years ago. Stephen King remains the most banned author for the second year. Many bans occur in Florida and Texas, where restrictive laws and political pressure have increased removals. School administrators increasingly use AI to decide which books to ban. This is NPR News.
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0: 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Tomorrow morning at 6, Dig the Vibe with Michelle Wilson's Morning Vibe Time. Here's your latest local weather forecast.
7: Yeah, one more quick look at the weather. It's not a whole lot to say about it, except it's going to be sunny and dry and probably on the cool side for most of us. Tonight, temperatures will be going down from the upper 50s where they are now to the low 40s. Tomorrow, high in the mid-50s. Tomorrow night, low around 40. And on Wednesday, high around 64 degrees. Sunny throughout. Right now, we've got 58 degrees in downtown Worcester under partly cloudy skies with winds steady 20 miles an hour, gusting to 33, they say. So definitely sweater or windbreaker weather for the next few days. But hey, keep the sunglasses out. 58 degrees, what we've got working right now in downtown Worcester. I'm Tom Lucci. Welcome to this third and final hour of Standard Time. We've been mostly paying tribute to a couple of very hip composers, maybe hipper than they realized when they were writing these tunes back in the 20s and 30s, Vincent Humans and Ralph Ranger. But here is a guy who's still getting it done today. On October 1st, he celebrated his 80th birthday. And I'm talking about the great bassist Dave Holland, who started out his career in London as a first call session player. And he was in his 20s. And he got the attention of Miles Davis, who recruited him to his band, For Bitches Brew, and those other projects. And he has just been a great leader, accompanist, composer, band leader ever since that time. And has got a brand new album out that is called, I'm not sure what it's called, Prism, I think. But it's Cooks. And let's hear a track called Prism Choir. And then we'll hear him with his good friend Kenny Barron at the piano. Dave Holland on 90.5. And that's Eric Harland on drums, by the way.

0: Dave Holland with Kenny Barron at the piano playing Kenny's Porto Alegre with the very dynamic Jonathan Blake on drums from their 2019 album called Without Deception. As we salute Dave Holland on his 80th birthday, and man, I saw him at the Newport Jazz Festival, I guess it was just 2 months ago, and still stands, holds that bass straight up. He's erect, and he is just driving this band forward. And just a fantastic musician. Has been doing it for 60 years, and who knows for how much longer. But one of the greats, Dave Holland. On Standard Time, 90.5 WICN. I'm Tom Lucci. We also heard Prism from his rockin' band, featured Kevin Eubanks on guitar, Craig Taborn, piano, and Eric Harland on drums. He wrote that tune called Choir. We are here until 6 o'clock, at which time we give way to Eric Gratton for Business Beat. Then to Alfona for Public Eye at 6:30, and Tom Shaker with the Soul Serenade. I'll never have to think about that one. 7 o'clock, and in the Soul Spotlight tonight, part two, Ray Charles. Need I say more? So don't touch that dial, 90.5. Next up, we're going to hear a couple of new releases. I find I often don't get to new stuff because there's so much great old stuff to play in the course of a show, but I've made my resolve this week. We will hear from great young singer named Ekep Nkwele, who last year made her debut in these parts as part of the Geller Jazz Concert. And she is something. And she's got her first album out. It's called Caged Bird. And we'll hear Night Song from that, which is definitely Don't Touch This Dial for this. Ekep Nkwele, right after this on Standard Time.
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0: Boy, we just heard two magnificent voices and one in between, really powerful one on this set and on Standard Time. All new music released in the autumn of 2026. That was Liz with two Z's, right? Of course, All the Things You Are. The pianist was a cat from Atlanta named Kenny Banks, who is legendary, and Liz Wright got him to accompany her on this album called Nearness. Rumor has it Liz Wright is appearing in Boston on Saturday night. I don't think Kenny Banks is going to be with her, but look it up, Liz Wright, Boston, October 8th, and it's happening. She is just a wonderful, wonderful performer and entertainer, covering a very broad range of music. And we're proud to claim her as a jazz singer. Before that, we heard the title track from the soundtrack of a new movie called By All Means. Or By Any Means, that was the Isley. Those were the Isley Brothers singing that tune, and man, it was potent stuff. The great Terrence Blanchard did the soundtrack to the film, which I believe is I don't think the film is opened yet, but yeah, it's something. And we opened with Akep Nkwele, who has her first album out as of late September. The album's called Caged Bird. That track is Night Song, and it was composed by Abby Lincoln. The pianist on that, I believe, was just a marvelous young cat named Julius Rodriguez. If not, it was another great young player named Luther Allison, who was her accompanist when Akep appeared here in Worcester, the Geller Jazz Concert last year. We have got one more set to go on Standard Time, and we are going to, what are we going to do? Let us hear this, and then we will get right to, a great Ralph Ranger song we haven't heard yet, Easy Living, which we'll hear by Johnny Hardman. So you will certainly want to stay with us for that.
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And thus ends, a little prematurely, part one of Without a Song from Ray Charles, his epic version of it, which I see we will not have time to get all of in on this edition of Standard Time, 90.5 WICN. I'm Tom Lucci. It's such a pleasure to have you with us today. We also heard in that last set from the Red Garland Quintet with Vincent Newman's Hallelujah. John Coltrane and Donald Byrd cooking along with Red on Soul Junction, 1957 recording, 1960 release, and Easy Living from Ralph Ranger. Johnny Hartman from his marvelous Once in Every Life album from 1980. That's going to do it for us. Public Eye comes your way at 6. Business Beat at 6. Public Eye, 6:30. Tom Shaker with the Soul Serenade and lots more Ray Charles coming up at 7 o'clock tonight. Let's go out with some unaccompanied Von Freeman. I'm Tom Lucci. Once again, thanks so much for being with me. We'll be back with you next week. It's Monk Week on the Monday Standard Time, 90.5 WI.

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0: Good evening. You're listening to Business Beat here on 90.5 WICN. I'm your host, Eric Gretton. Business Beat is brought to us this evening by Workers Credit Union, clocked in since 1914. I'm joined here this evening by two of the folks over at the Worcester Business Journal, just across the common from us here at WICN. Chris Prosser, who is the General Manager and Events Director at the Worcester Business Journal, and she's joined here by her colleague, Mark Conti, who is editor over at the Worcester Business Journal. Thank you both for joining me this evening, knowing that you've had some busy schedules over the past few weeks.
1: Thanks, Eric. It's great to be here.
0: Yeah.
1: Thanks for inviting us.
0: Thank you again. So how we always kind of sort of start Business Beat here on WICN is giving folks a little bit of background into who we're actually talking to, and then of course we'll go a little bit into what the Worcester Business Journal does and so the sort of some of the things going on there. So Chris, let's start with you. If you can give folks a little bit of information about your background and sort of what led you to the Worcester Business Journal.
1: Sure. So that started many moons ago. it was back in the early 1990s. And Worcester Business Journal was then part of the Worcester Publishing Group, which published Worcester Magazine, Worcester Business Journal, The College Guide, a number of publications. And I had started off in social work, actually, in my career, then became a mother and was looking for mother's hours. So I started out at Worcester Magazine selling classified sales, ad sales, way back then when classified ads were a real thing.
0: Right.
1: And it was mother's hours, so it was perfect. And then I just continued to grow through the organization, which obviously, you know, is something rare these days, I think.
0: Right.
1: So I was with Worcester Magazine for almost 9 years and then took a little sabbatical for 3 years. And when I came back, to the Worcester Business Journal side. And I was really looking to grow further in my career at that time. My kids were getting older, so I could do things I enjoyed. I've always been a huge proponent of Worcester and the community here. I live here. My kids went to school here. I think it's a great community. So I really had more of a desire to become even more involved where I live and work. So that was over 25 years ago with the WBJ, and I've become increasingly invested, obviously, into this region and the people in the organizations that really make it thrive.
0: Right. And the rest is history.
1: And the rest is history.
0: Yes. Okay. Mark, same question to you, since, you know, for folks listening and tuning in, you know, you're fairly new to the organization, to the Worcester Business Journal. Can you tell folks similarly a little bit about your professional background and sort of what led you back to Worcester as we were kind of speaking about off air, so to speak?
2: Sure. Thanks for the invitation, too.
0: Of course.
2: I have been writing news, writing columns, editing copy, managing news teams for many years. Most of my career I spent at the Telegram and Gazette in various roles, including business editor and managing editor. The last 4 or 5 years I was at Northeastern University. I was the managing editor on their communications team, handling all the written content there. And then just recently, about 3 weeks ago, joined the Worcester Business Journal team. And I'm really excited to be back in Worcester. Very excited to be part of the WBJ, ready to dig into the community.
0: That's awesome. Well, welcome back to Worcester. And I'm sure everyone over at the Worcester Business Journal is happy to have you. And speaking of, you know, there might be a handful of people who are listening tonight that may not have ever read the Worcester Business Journal before, or don't know much about its history or what exactly the bulk of your publication looks like. Could you give a little background into the history of the WBJ and sort of what the content looks like for most folks reading it now?
1: Sure. We're 37 years old, I believe. Yeah, 37 years old this October, actually. We have been a local B2B publication all those years. Obviously, we started off with a print publication, eventually saw how the tide was changing, and quickly delved into the digital and online world as well, with websites and e-newsletters. And to this day, we still are doing our biweekly e-news, our biweekly publication, print publication, and we have a pretty vibrant website. We have a few e-newsletter products that go out every day. We do events. Our tagline is online, in print, online, and in person.
0: Right.
1: Because we also do a number of events throughout the year, highlighting local businesses and people in the region, business people in the region.
0: I think that's enough there, to give folks a little idea about what's going on, over at the Worcester Business Journal. But, you guys cover a lot of different aspects of business. You know, I know that there's lists in the back that talk about, top employers, folks that are, women owned. So there's a lot of different demographics and data points that you're hitting, as well as articles and all that other business. But, Worcester, I think for people listening, they're constantly seeing so much change happening in Worcester, like just right before our eyes, both from a business perspective, cultural perspective, construction, just the layout, parking, Polar Park shows up, all the stuff, as a person, Mark, that's coming back to Worcester, and Chris as a person who's been with the publication for a little while, Worcester has dramatically changed a lot, in the past years, what transformation have you found, sort of most surprising? Surprising, we can use that word, but we also could say inspiring, shocking. Which one has been most welcomed? Maybe that you guys have covered a little bit talking about over at the journal, at the Worcester Business Journal.
2: Well, if I could jump in.
1: I was,
2: as I said, the business editor over at the Telegram and Gazette.
0: Right.
2: Many years ago. And one thing I noticed back then was so much changing downtown, in downtown Worcester. I had been there for many years. I had seen, the Galleria Mall blocking off downtown.
0: Right.
2: And I saw the City Square project developing. And, it was hard to miss the changes downtown. When they took that down, when they opened up, Front Street to Shrewsbury Street, past Union Station to Shrewsbury Street, and you saw apartments popping up at 145 Front Street, a hotel jumping up there, cranes in downtown Worcester development. It was just, I said, wow, there's a lot happening downtown. And I conceived and developed a project called Remaking Worcester. It was a year-long investigative look at what was happening downtown, and we looked at all the different development projects. Some of them I just mentioned, and we looked at office properties and housing, and business, and what was happening downtown. And to me, that was significant, and I felt that was changing Worcester
0: absolutely
2: significantly.
0: Absolutely.
2: The whole downtown opened up. People were coming downtown. I just felt it was such a big project that it was worth a big, long investigative look. And
0: right.
2: We really dove deeply into that. And we saw some of the players emerge, Trinity Financial and some of the other companies, developers, investing hundreds of millions of dollars in Worcester. And I thought it was worth attention. So we dug into that. And we continue to look at that now. We're going to look at that now at Worcester Business Journal.
0: Mm-hmm. So, Mark, on that note, of course, we're talking about sort of all things, Worcester on this show and, development in Worcester as a whole. I have a question that I was curious to ask you guys. And, Mark, I'll direct this towards you. From your perspective, what's a Worcester business or entrepreneur that you think deserves, maybe more attention and why?
2: Well, one of the most impactful business people in Worcester was Chip Norton. And I think he deserves a lot more attention. Chip Norton was one of the major developers in the City Square project in downtown Worcester.
0: Okay.
2: He invested a lot of money, millions of dollars on the Front Street properties at the Mercantile Center. He has since gone into bankruptcy, and our managing editor, Eric Casey, has done a lot of good reporting on that development. So I think that's worth a lot more attention, and we are still looking and digging into that. But on the positive side, I met an entrepreneur at our 40 Under 40 event just a couple of weeks ago, a gentleman, a young gentleman named Travis Landry, who started a company called Travis Pop Auctions, Landry Pop Auctions, excuse me. And he started it 2 years ago. He's 30 years old. Started it 2 years ago. Last year, he had over $9 million in gross sales, gross revenue.
0: Is this the gentleman that's been on Antiques Roadshow?
2: Yes, that's the same.
0: I read about that. Yes. That was really interesting.
2: He's a very strong businessman.
0: Yeah, very cool.
2: Impactful. Yes, and I just think he has a great story to tell. And we are telling that story. We are reporting on him. And I just think it's a tremendous business entrepreneurial story.
0: So again, we're always looking to give folks listening a little bit more information about what's going on with the folks we're talking to. And you both mentioned 40 Under 40. And I think that's one of probably the more significant publications you put out, you know, throughout the year. And it's really cool to see that the businesses and the people that you highlight. Can you talk a little bit about like sort of the process and why you find that to be such an important thing, you know, to do as part of what you do at Worcester Business Journal specifically?
1: Sure. I think it's important to highlight some of these stories, like Mark just mentioned about Travis. Mm-hmm. You know, so a lot of these people are flying under the radar, we like to say, and they're not brought. We like to bring them to the surface,
0: right, right,
1: and let the greater business community and general community know about what's happening around Worcester. There are so many of these great entrepreneurs and younger business people coming up now, and they have great ideas, and they're doing, they're making significant impacts in our community, but they're just not as well known as some of the longer standing businesses or business people in the community. So we find it very important to bring those stories front and center and highlight them. We do 40 Under 40 is certainly our most popular and well known award. But we do a number of events through the year that also highlight some of those people that aren't necessarily always highlighted. For example, we do a manufacturing awards every year. And, you know, they're, although, you know, manufacturers are recognized statewide in Central Mass, I mean, there are so many great companies out there and so many great stories to tell about them. We like to highlight those. You know, obviously there's a number of business leaders out there in the community in different industries that we like to honor as well, whether it be, you know, in manufacturing, in finance, in nonprofit sector. And so we find it's a great way to bring awareness to what's happening
0: right
1: in the business community that's not always reported on.
0: Yeah, and it's important to emphasize for the listeners that Worcester Business Journal isn't just focused on for-profit businesses. Like to your point, you just said you do also mm-hmm. cover people in I think education as well as mm-hmm. Nonprofits as well. So that's good. You know, if you're curious to take a look, you know, don't think you're just going to be reading something about a person that owns a restaurant or, like I said, a construction company. Yeah. It may be someone that's the CEO or the president of a really impactful nonprofit right here in our community. And this is actually a perfect spot for us to take a quick break right here. 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I'm your host, Eric Grant, and Business Beat is brought to us by Workers Credit Union. We've been joined this evening by two of our colleagues over at the Worcester Business Journal, Chris Prosser, who is general manager and events director, and Mark Conti, who is editor, again, over there at the Worcester Business Journal. Stick around. We'll be right back for the second half of our conversation right here on 90.5 WICN.

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0: Good evening and welcome back to Business Beat here on 90.5 WICN. I'm your host, Eric Grattan. We are joined this evening by Chris Prosser from the Worcester Business Journal. She's the general manager and events director over there, as well as Mark Conti, who is editor at the Worcester Business Journal. Thank you both again for coming into the studio tonight.
1: Sure.
0: So a little bit earlier, we talked a little bit about, you know, your backgrounds professionally. We talked a little bit about the Worcester Business Journal, sort of what you do over there, and then briefly highlighted the 40 under 40, because we know that's a big thing that a lot of folks, a lot of listeners know about. I want to take the opportunity in this sort of second half of our conversation to talk a bit about like industry around Worcester and sort of areas of like impact and influence that you're sort of seeing from your perspective. But first I want to talk a little bit about, you know, the role of journalism, because we are, I am talking with folks from a publication. And in your opinion, you know, so how does the role of local business journalism sort of changed as far as, you know, folks are consuming news via print nowadays, but especially on social media, as well as just, you know, online in general? What are you guys doing over at the Worcester Business Journal to sort of adapt to this ever-changing environment? I'm not going to say that it's changing, but it's sort of already changed, and folks are getting their news in a different way. What does that sort of look like for you guys?
2: Well, Worcester Business Journal is primarily, essentially, a business-to-business publication. Our audience is highly educated, highly engaged, and has a healthy appetite for business news. You know, like every journalism outlet, every news outlet, you know, we have to provide information online as well as our print publication. So we are doing that. But our audience is engaged, and they are hungry for business news, company profiles, information. Our book of lists is very sought after, very popular. So our niche is a little different, I think, than the general news media. So I think we're lucky in that regard.
1: Mm-hmm. I agree.
0: Yeah, probably because there's more, because it is niche, folks are actually seeking out this information more directly as opposed to getting it passively, like a news article would say, give an update on a bill or something that's happening in the government or a pop of a, you know, pop culture and things like that, right?
1: Right.
0: Yeah. So, you know, as far as that's concerned, I'm sure you're seeing a lot of trends, like in general, or you guys track a lot of trends and like industries coming in and out of the area as far as Worcester and the county, the greater Worcester County. But instead of industry specific at this moment, I'm going to bring up a specific topic. And we talked a little bit about this quote off air. But when you drive down 290, for example, or downtown, we had talked a little bit about just the significant uptick of just new residential construction that we're seeing in downtown Worcester. And for some people, it's considered affordable. A lot of folks are coming from Boston, Cambridge, and they're moving out to Worcester. And they love that. And a lot of folks are being, you know, maybe pushed out of their neighborhoods, or there's some aspect of gentrification happening in those areas. Can you speak a little bit about, you know, sort of the development of this and perhaps what's helping to combat folks that are experiencing issues with housing or finding affordable housing in Worcester? Because of course it's wonderful to see all this new construction go up and these beautiful buildings, but what are we really doing as a community to sort of combat folks that are looking and seeking affordable housing in Worcester? And Mark, I know you talked a little bit about that as well.
2: Yes. Housing is, you know, the housing situation, the demand for housing continues to rise. Mm-hmm. And there is housing going up on Shrewsbury Street, market rate housing all over.
0: Right.
2: But the demand for affordable housing is really high. We had our real estate forum yesterday. We had a lot of developers, lawyers, housing authority officials there yesterday. And one thing I heard over and over was the need for state funding, federal funding, to execute affordable housing. Mm-hmm. And that was a challenge that they're all facing. You know, how do you deliver affordable housing when the building costs are going up, when interest rates are going up, And there are so many hurdles for them to get over. So it really comes down to funding is what I heard yesterday from all of those types of officials and business leaders.
0: Are you hearing any other trends as far as from a development perspective from folks, maybe Chris, you have as well, around, and maybe it's not as broad as I'm thinking it is, but around like the selection of where this housing is going? Because I had Paul Matthews on the show from Worcester Regional Research Bureau on a month or so ago, and of course, a lot of it's oriented around public transportation. But are you hearing anything else from like a business perspective as to sort of why and where these specific residential developments are being built? Or is it just because there's a lot of available land in downtown Worcester, from what you understand?
2: In regard to affordable housing, they talked about, they being developers, talked about adaptive reuse.
0: Okay. And, what does that mean for the listeners to understand?
2: That's taking existing buildings that are conducive to housing.
0: Okay.
2: That means they have to have windows, accessible windows, and they have to have certain infrastructure that that's existing for the most part, or can be introduced into the building.
0: Yeah.
2: So they talked about that challenge, but that adaptive reuse was something they felt was cost effective for the most part, because you don't have to build the building.
0: Right.
2: So that's area where they can save some money and make the housing affordable.
0: Yeah. So it seems like there's a lot of opportunity in that sector.
1: We have a number of those examples already. You know, the courthouse lofts, which was the former old courthouse.
0: Right. Junction lofts. I lived at Junction lofts for a little while.
1: The big synergy project of redeveloping the Chestnut Place, the old Fallon headquarters, into housing. That's Synergy and Altitude Worcester. We had the president of Framingham State University on a panel yesterday, also talking about using existing old residence halls that aren't being filled.
0: Yeah. And converting a certain portion or something?
1: Converting the whole building. You know, one of their big challenges at the college was, you know, recruiting faculty, and the faculty, you know, encouraging them to move to this region, and obviously the cost of housing we're all talking about is too high. So being able to redevelop that those buildings into affordable housing for faculty, graduate students, and using it as a recruitment tool too. And it wouldn't be your normal dormitory. They're completely they're using the existing envelope of the building, but developing studio apartments, 2-bedroom apartments, 3-bedroom apartments.
0: Yeah, so it's great they're able to reutilize a lot of those pre-existing assets, so to speak. Yeah.
2: Yeah, and Eric Casey, I mentioned him before, our managing editor. He is he's working on a story right now. He just wrote about schools, closed schools that aren't being utilized.
0: Oh, yeah, big topic right now,
2: And he mentioned schools up in Templeton, in Auburn, in Athol, Gardner, a host of communities around the area where they're taking those schools that have been closed and turning them, converting them into housing.
0: Yeah, I've seen a few examples of that around Worcester, not necessarily in newer buildings, but all those, the really old sort of like Abbott Street School, like those type of, there's a lot of those around Worcester, and it's really kind of a cool way to convert a historic space.
1: The old vocational school too is being turned into 55 plus housing.
0: Right. Yeah. Right down near the Worcester. I say the auditorium, and then across from courthouse lofts.
1: Right.
0: To your point.
1: Exactly.
0: While we're on the topic of sort of like emerging industry in Worcester, I want to kind of switch to something that sort of supports what we're talking about a little bit, and I want to talk about certain businesses or certain industries that we kind of see infiltrating Worcester or coming into Worcester. And we talked a little bit about entrepreneurs and startups. In your opinion, you know, this question's to both of you, whoever wants to answer is up to you, is where are you seeing, what emerging industries or companies or trends are you sort of seeing come up in Worcester? Not even necessarily Worcester, it could be Central Mass, since I know you kind of cover the whole area.
2: Sure. Well, in Worcester, I think life sciences is emerging. If you look at the Reactory over on Plantation, Belmont Street areas, you have the Reactory, which has pad-ready projects there. Wuji Biologics is there, and Galaxy Life Sciences is there. They've invested, you know, hundreds of millions of dollars over there. They have over 300,000 square feet, I think it is, of space ready to develop, that biomedical industry. I think that's ready to take off. Up in North County, up in the Devens area, you have Commonwealth Fusion, a lot of energy projects up there. Commonwealth Fusion is growing, and electric hydrogen is up there. Yeah, so I think there's some energy projects and many projects up in the Devens property. Yeah, I would say those are some of the biggest.
1: Definitely. And then when I say in Worcester, too, the whole startup and entrepreneurial atmosphere with the new Auxilium, you know, they're really doing a lot for that. For that up and coming,
2: Rucker Investments has really pushed Auxilium to develop a lot of startup groups over there.
0: Is it like a co-working space, or what is Auxilium?
2: It's kind of like a founder residency program where startup companies that are looking for funding,
0: like an incubator. It's not an incubator.
2: It's an incubator.
0: Oh, it is. Okay.
2: It's an incubator. Very exactly.
0: Cool. Very cool. So just about another minute or two left, I'd love to just get a few departing words, I think, from each of you, maybe around a topic of your choice, but maybe if it helps a little bit of to think about it this way. What are maybe something that you love to see come to Worcester, or some improvements you love to see in Worcester from a business perspective? There's always areas for improvement. We sort of talked about all the things we're seeing now, but obviously there's other areas that folks would love to see, you know, maybe an element of change come to that certain sector, or maybe a certain area, maybe a certain industry. Do you have any personal thoughts or opinions on sort of, you know, future state of Worcester, what you'd love to see? And I know we didn't, we just, we said we didn't

0: Good question.
1: And healthcare, our healthcare institutions, and then the, I mean, we have a plethora of cultural organizations around us.
0: Right.
1: We have a world-class art museum. We have great music programs.
0: That's
1: through,
0: true.
1: You know, Music Worcester and Mechanics Hall and Hanover Theater, you know, world-class theater production. So we have it all. So we just need, you know, continuous investment, thoughtful development, strong leadership, and people willing to collaborate together. We've always been a very relationship focused driven community. So I think if we, you know, continue to down that path, there's still tremendous potential.
0: Right. Yeah. Worcester's a small town city. So yes. I feel like you can make those connections very easily.
1: Yes.
0: Yeah. Mark, any departing words for me? We're very excited
2: to
0: have you.
2: Well, one thing I'd like to mention too is developing industries like robotics in the Metro West area.
0: Right,
2: that's emerging out there, and I think that's a growing, developing field. But in general, I would say employment. You know, people want jobs. Businesses want to provide jobs. They want to grow, and I think that's the big. The biggest thing in the
0: absolutely
2: area.
0: So lastly, you know, folks want to check out Worcester Business Journal. Where can they find out more information, or where can they access
1: absolutely on wbjournal.com? They can go right to our website. We have an about us page, we have a contact us page,
0: and they can reach out to you guys directly
1: and
0: if they have any questions.
1: They can reach out to me, they can reach out to Mark.
0: Great.
1: Our staff is out throughout the community every day, all day. We actually just ourselves moved right downtown. We were on Shrewsbury Street for 30 years.
0: Mm-hmm.
1: And now we're right here at 446 Main in the Glass Tower. So we're right in the heart of everything, too, happening.
0: Well, great. Well, I appreciate you both coming in again to talk to me this evening. You've been listening to Business Beat here on 90.5 WICN. This evening, I've been joined by Chris Prosser, who is the general manager at the Worcester Business Journal, and Mark Conti, who is editor over at the Business Journal. Thank you both again for coming in tonight.
1: Thanks for having us.
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6: 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Good evening, I'm Al Voner, and this is this week's edition of The Public Eye, and we're so glad to have you with us. My guest this week is a gentleman who, it may seem strange to be born in the Midwest only to end up on the West Coast out in California as a winemaker. But that's exactly what Corey Burke, my guest this week, has done. He and his wife, Catherine, have built Dresser Winery into a noted winery, a small family-owned, yet the wines are terrific. In addition to the winery, they also have a resort right on the premise as well. So it's a combination of great wine and just a terrific place to vacation, take a break from, as we all talk about, the everyday the everyday challenges of life in a very quaint and beautiful region of the country. So for the next half hour, we'll be

0: talking with Corey Burke about his career and his transitions into the wine industry. So stay with us. Corey, nice to have you with us.
1: Thanks, Al. I appreciate it. I'm glad to join you.
0: This is interesting because you and I spoke a little bit before broadcast, and I did do some on the website. It talks about your early career. First of all, born in the Midwest, Kansas City, but only to be involved in the sports marketing industry, working alongside with the Kansas City Royals, the Atlanta Braves. Which in itself, many people would go, hey, man, why did you give that up? I mean, you're talking about professional sports here, all the notoriety, getting to meet all those great athletes. What drove you from that position to the West Coast into winemaking?
1: Yeah, I mean, I should caveat, I'm from St. Louis. So a huge Cardinals fan. But I was fortunate enough to actually be at the 2004 World Series game where the Red Sox took it. Sadly or happily, I don't know, it was an awesome experience, but I just grew up loving baseball, and that was kind of the initial plan. I went to college originally to try to play, but got hurt and couldn't play anymore. And, you know, when I discovered sports marketing and that I could still be in the game, I just kind of followed the path and had some time with the Royals, spent a lot of time with the Atlanta Braves, the Atlanta Thrashers when we had an NHL team in Atlanta, as well as the Atlanta Hawks. I was assistant athletic director at a university there for a year. And then even had a hot second at the New York Mets for about a week or whatever. But I loved doing it. It was great. It was I was on the marketing side, so it was super creative, which that's kind of something I find myself gravitating to most of the time. And I don't know if you remember, 2007, 2008, that was really what kind of changed everything. I was working for an agency on behalf of AT&T or the transition from Cellular to AT&T. Mm-hmm. And the market kind of went sideways. So they ended up closing down our location. And then I just moved on. I was ready for something new. Fell into tech for about a decade. And things just started happening. When a door opened, you know, my wife and I would take a risk and go through it. They moved us out to California. Loved being in LA and the beach cities for about, 8 or 9 years. When we discovered Paso Robles, we had been going to wine country all the time for my birthday or for hers, just as a celebration. And her being an architect, she would always make us buy, our home would always be a very crappy place that she would ultimately renovate and turn into something beautiful. And in 2007, when we found our 2017, when we found Paso Robles, we thought it'd be fun to buy a place up there. Found a small little 1-2 acre plot of land where there was a house that needed a ton of love, which I knew she was going to be able to fix. And for me, I saw this acre and a half of vines that was on the property, or at that property at the time. She was very, very pregnant with our now almost 10-year-old daughter, Kaya. But I just told her about it and just, you know, I had a chance to really experience it. It felt very, very different than where we were in LA. Thought it'd be something fun and different to try. My thinking was, if I can turn this little vineyard into our own little winery, maybe one day in retirement, what a great way to kind of do something different. And so we bought it and ended up turning that place into something, you know, pretty great from a vacation rental perspective. And then I found the winery that we ultimately ended up being able to take over some years later to learn how to make wine. So it was, nothing was calculated. Doors just opened. We just kept on going through them and trying something new.
0: For those who have never been, I was out and I was telling Corey, I was out on the West Coast back in early June, first time in my life. Absolutely stunning, especially where Corey and Catherine are up in the Paso Robles, you know, that northern sector of wine country, as they call it, of California. So if you're headed out that way and you love wine and you're looking for a vacation or just a respite to get away, I couldn't think of a better location. But I do give you a lot of credit because, unlike many many industries, not just the winemaking industry, second, third generations, are weaned on that. You took a big challenge. You took a big risk, both of you, Catherine being an architect, not necessarily in the agricultural industry herself, turning this into a family-owned winery. And I just want to take a quick step in here to say that Kaya, their daughter, also has the title of chief wine smeller. And I couldn't help but chuckle and relate to that, because that's the first thing I did when people were, mentors of mine introduced me to wine. It was like, let me smell that cork first. Let me smell the glass before you, before I down any of that. I want to make sure that it agrees with my, with my smell senses before I ever think of drinking that. But, it's just an amazing journey. And it sounds like, one, you have no regrets. It's been one of the most fulfilling adventures in both of your lives. You've been able to mesh, your work in marketing, Catherine's work in architecture. So finding a place that needed, as you said, repair, she had the background for that, needing to, get the name out there, get the recognition out there. You had the expertise in all of that. And the other thing I love about the whole story here is the fact that this is not corporate owned. This is just the husband and wife and the one daughter and the winemaker, the people you have working there. But by and large, this is hands-on, is it not?
1: Yeah, 100%. And we sold our home where we were in Redondo Beach to basically move up to Paso Robles and use that as what really was what bought our winery. And we literally moved everything, I might add, to another crappy house in Paso Robles for Kathy to get her hands on it and show her creativity and use her architecture background. But it was a risk, but it was one that, I think both of us were kind of tired of our jobs where, for me, I was in tech sales and I was just being told to do things that I just didn't think were the best path to selling whatever we needed to, sell. It was always just do it because I said so. And it was just an eye-opening time for me to realize that maybe there's an opportunity for us to control our own path is, at least a lot more than having to work directly for somebody. So the stars aligned and, when an opportunity presents itself, sometimes and a lot of times it's just worth giving a go.
0: Yeah, and you're exactly right. That bus doesn't come every day. So, you both of you believed in each other. You believed in yourselves and you just jumped on board and it's turned out to be, as they say, the success story. I just want to take a quick pause to remind our listeners that you're tuned to 90.5 WICN, Jazz Plus for New England. You can follow us on Facebook and Twitter. 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This is The Public Eye. I'm Al Vona, your host. My guest this week is Corey Burke, a former marketing agent working alongside professional sports at one time in his career, Kansas City Royals, Atlanta Braves, then into the tech industry, joining forces with his wife, architect Catherine, and daughter Kaya to form what is today an exemplary winery out in the Paso Robles. And for those of you, I know not everybody's a wine lover, I get that, but I can tell you that the fruit from that part of California, the Paso Robles, is always so nice and ripe. So you get a succulent, juicy, intense, flavorful wines from there. And, both Corey and Catherine have put together Dresser Winery. And Corey, that's where I want to go with this, too. It's not like you guys, we're going to specialize in Zinfandel. We're going to specialize in Merlot or Cabernet. You guys have expanded considerably into so many different varietals. The ambition to do all of that, first of all, you want to make sure that first vintage, that first bottling, agrees with the public because you want them to come back. You want them to be asking for more. But it seems like there's been somewhat of a meteoric rise in the appeal of Dresser Wines. Are you surprised or how have you reacted to all of this?
1: Yeah, it's been a quick ride. We officially took over at our closing day when buying the winery, even though I had been there for a couple of years and making the wine before, was September 11th of 2020, of all days. And it's just gone from 0 to 100 pretty quickly, and we're thankful for that for sure. You know, at the same time, Half the Robles is known for being a place where rising tides lift all ships. You know, and not to knock Napa or Sonoma, I love those both places, or both of those places as well, but it's very much a, you know, something goes sideways and your tractor breaks, you call your neighbor up and they'll bring one over to help you out. And I feel like the town itself lends itself to people like me who maybe are wanting to do something new and just fall into this great little place on the central coast of California. And I mean, people want to see the other wineries, you know, succeed. Nobody's going to go to wine country and there just be one big winery, you know, and make it a whole vacationing trip. There needs to be a whole cache of places from, you know, for us, the big guys like Dow and Justin and Austin, Hope, you know, down to little guys like me. But we all really kind of support each other. And there's 300 of me here too. You know, there's, I think there's literally something like 255 or whatever it is, family owned boutique wineries in the Paso Robles area, which if you're, you know, for those that aren't familiar with Paso Robles, it's a pretty good sized area. It's actually Napa and Sonoma land wise combined. But it's very small. There's only, I think, 5 corporate owned wineries, 6 corporate owned wineries. Everybody else has kind of just bootstrapped it just like we have. So we feel fortunate. We were named the silver medal for a bronze medal for best overall winery here in this 2026 year, as well as bronze for winemaker, silver for our cab, silver for our Zin. We have a little wine tour that we do around the property as well on a few different scenic decks that myself and our handyman that we use from time to time built a few years ago do. So just we're very grateful and thankful that we've been able to you know, turn into something pretty quickly. We haven't grown from like a production standpoint. We've always just made 1,500 cases from, you know, 7 different varietals that we actually grow on our vineyard. And then we purchase a few as well. But yeah, it's been quite a ride in such a, you know, 7-year short period of time.
0: I'm looking at a postcard that that you folks had sent me. And, you know, like I said, being out my first time out there back in June, the country, especially the northern part, when you get up into that wine region, is just so breathtaking. And the beauty of all of this, what I love about the whole idea is you've got 25 acres. Wow. I'm thinking you've got some, you know, you don't necessarily have a neighbor looking out their window at everything you do, which I find, exciting to say the least. But more importantly, you're not far from downtown. You're in this beautiful, you know, picturesque region of the country, and you've also got, you know, you've built up the you know, the villa where people can rent vacation rentals, and you've got, you know, pools, saunas, hot tub, fire pit, outdoor kitchens. I'm like, I wonder if they need any help. I'm ready to roll out there, and no snow shoveling, which would appeal to many as we get older up here in the Northeast. But no, but seriously though, it has been, it like you said, timing was there, the ambition, the gut feeling that both you and Catherine had to just say, hey, look, let's put behind what we've been involved in because we're not really fully satisfied. It's not been, you know, the fulfilling story that we'd hoped it would be. Let's take a chance. And that's really what it's all about in life and success stories like that. But let me ask you, with that said, Kaya, she's, as you said, 10 years old. Does she have that burning desire to carry on, do you think? Or is this maybe just, you know, it was nice growing up on a winery, it was nice working with mom and dad, but I have other ambitions. Does she look like she may be destined to be the second generation of Dresser Winery?
1: Yeah, probably not. as much as I keep on trying to make that happen, no. She is very much, she loves performing, she loves singing and dancing, and there's an awesome little children's theater here called Applause Children's Theater that she does 2 or 3 plays a year with. They have a Christmas play coming up. She just did Annie. That's been her thing. But what I love about this, though, is she thinks her life is totally normal. She thinks, you know, we live downtown Paso, so she's not on the vineyard every day by any means. It's usually, you know, comes over once or twice a week or so.
2: Right.
1: And it's usually just, you know, we're tiny. It's my wife and I, the only full timers that run everything from the vineyard to the winemaking to managing the vacation rental. You know, I'm the guy that fixes everything at the house, and then I'm also the guy that makes all the wine. Wow. Kaya, you know, she comes over and runs around and loves to show people how fast she can run around the tasting area, and loves to take people up through the vineyard and tell them about the grapes. And, you know, for being a husband and wife, you know, me being from Missouri, my wife from Ohio, we just grew up in a much different place than what she's growing up in.
2: Yeah.
1: But she loves it. The people are here are great. You know, this is a hardworking area for sure. This isn't, Paso's not full of tons of money. This is really just a bunch of families that all of us are doing something that we wanted to try to do. So she has a great experience in growing up. It'll be interesting to see what maybe she does get into. I hope there's a little bit of her, you know, that one day, a big reason why we're doing this is to give hopefully her an opportunity in the future to determine what she wants to do with her life.
2: Right.
1: We're on a beautiful spot for sure. And we hope that we can continue to do this as a family business for decades to come.
2: Yeah.
1: But, you know, if it comes down to her wanting to do something else, then, you know,
0: so be
1: we're
0: it.
1: There for her for sure.
0: Yeah. It's like, you know, this is a story that could be in a book, nonfiction. This is, you know, the story of our lives and how we came to be winemakers and find that happy place. I know that's,
1: yeah,
0: it's kind of a,
1: My wife likes to joke and say, you know, have you ever seen that movie? So We Bought a Zoo. She's like, that was up.
0: I was just
1: our own little farm.
0: Yeah, I was just thinking about that. I love that movie with Matt Damon. Yeah, that's so exactly.
1: Yep.
0: I'm thinking that, you know, just as Matt Damon's, children in the movie do, I can just see Kaya running around, as you said, coming up to the vineyards and, you know, meeting and greeting people. And you know what, Corey, that's what it's all about. Family coming together, family being together, working on something, putting your heart and soul into it. And regardless of whether Kaya decides to stay with it or not, the fact of the matter is that she's growing up in a very positive environment. You know, as you said, we all dream of something in life, something more than where we are or what we're doing. Whether we all reach that, the pinnacle of that, or achieve that, you know, that's a question mark that everybody, you know, has to deal with on their own. But you guys took the chance, you took the risk, and it sounds like it's all playing out. And the other thing about it, and I think you're exactly right, is that that is not something where people, you know, people think, oh yeah, it must be great getting up and just watching those beautiful, you know, the hillsides and the vineyards every morning, and they can just sit on their deck and, you know, watch the grapes ripen and have a glass of wine and listen to Frank Sinatra in the background. Hey, I would love to do that. But someone's going to get out there and, you know, grow those grapes and harvest those grapes and make the wine. And it is that there's a lot of work to that, is there not?
1: There is a ton, and I, you know, as I was thinking about this yesterday and getting ready for a conversation, we're in the middle of club shipping time, and it just happens to be in between. We picked six of our seven varietals. I've gotten through fermentation. They're in barrel, going to sleep for the next year. But we have our last varietal, Cab Sauv, coming up this week on Thursday night. So we're going to, and it's my wife and I and a couple of our part-timers, we will pack, you know, the hundreds of shipments. I think we have about 400 or 500 shipments that we have to pack up.
2: Wow.
1: Starting tomorrow, but it started with me yesterday moving literally around the equivalent of 5,000 pounds of cases by myself from our case goods storage up to our barrel room, where then I had to take them off the pallets, put them all in order. And I still have a little bit left to do today. But that was followed by me using a pallet jack to move around 30 different barrels, you know, six at a time, which is another 3,000 pounds per pallet jack that I move around. Then we've got, it'll be 4 to 5 tons of cab that comes in on Thursday night, which will, you know, I'll spend the day packing shipments. We'll pick at 7 p.m. We'll probably finish around 1 in the morning.
2: Wow.
1: We'll get everything ready. I'll be back at 8 in the morning to start destemming and crushing and get everything going, you know, Thursday morning, you know, right after we finish picking. So there, you know, the glamour is wonderful when you're covered in grapes and bees and every other thing around you because you're around sticky grape juice. And you just think about what a wonderful life I used to have that used to provide a paycheck every 2 weeks, guaranteed. It's a lot of fun.
0: Yeah.
1: Hard work, but it's a lot of fun.
0: There's no question about it. I mean, you know, being someone who's been familiar with the wine industry for many years, I've come to have a totally different appreciation. But it is very easy for a consumer, because I did have the opportunity to taste both the Cabernet, which is wonderful, and the Zinfandel. And I'm sitting there in, you know, the comfort of my home. It was a nice summer evening. I decided to crack open the Zinfandel, and I can't remember, but the wife had put something on the grill with a nice lush salad with some nice sprinkled cheese on it. I'm thinking, this is how I want to live. But you know, what I'm getting at is the fact that somebody had to get out there and really, you know, work very hard, many hours, many weeks and months of the year, because Mother Nature is never a guarantee. And you know that better than most people. But to put into that bar, I mean, I guess that's the next question, is the kind of satisfaction that you and Catherine get at the end. The bottles are filled now. They're on their way to be shipped to consumers across the country, across the world. And you know, you can kind of sit back and say, wow, we did it. We've consummated this latest harvest, and we've got so many appreciative customers out there, and that's what really makes it worthwhile, right?
1: Yeah, there will be a day, one day, where we will sit back and say, "Holy cow, we did that. We finished this, and you know, hopefully, physically or literally and figuratively, drinking, you know, finishing something up." What reality is we'll finish this harvest, and then I'll start blending all of our wine, and then we'll bottle them in January, and then we turn around, we have another club shipment. You know, like any small business, you're going 100 miles an hour.
0: Right.
1: And so when we have those little pockets, you know, where we can sit back and you know, feel proud of what we built, you know, feel proud of what we did, you know, it's awesome having those. But like any small business, you know, your head continues to go to, okay, next thing, you know, we need to do X, Y, Z. Or, you know, in raising a 9-year-old, almost 10-year-old daughter, she has her own things going on. So you know, do what you're supposed to do, and you go pick her up and take her to, you know, softball, or take her to play practice and what have you. But for me, what's really cool is, you know, people that come to the winery, it's you're going to end up tasting with me, most likely. At a minimum, you're probably going to interact with me, and I'm going to get to know you a little bit. And it's really neat. I get these random texts and emails and calls from our club members and people that are just fans of our wine.
0: Yeah.
1: And just say, I just had XYZ with, you know, with this, you know, I loved it. Thanks for doing what you're doing. You know, those moments because we're always on the go, we don't take a proper moment, you know, enough to really sit back and be proud of what we've done.
0: Yeah.
1: But it's amazing having a customer base and club members that force us to do that with those wonderful notes, and just reminding that as hard as, you know, something was, you know, there's somebody out there that really does
0: appreciate it. Yeah. Yeah. We've only got a couple of moments, unfortunately, but let me ask you real quickly, you know, obviously, people planning a trip out to the West Coast should, you know, if given the opportunity, visit, Dresser Winery and the, you know, the luxury estate villa that's, on the premise. But if people want to reach out to you directly, and just, you know, talk to you directly or talk to Catherine, how might they do that, Corey?
1: Yeah. Go to Dresser Winery, just the word Dresser and winery.com. And you can see everything on there. It's my personal cell phone that's on our website. And, you know, every email either goes to myself or my wife. But we have an awesome video walkthrough of the house. It's a 6,000 plus, 5-bedroom vacation rental, where, you know, you're sitting at 1,100 feet above sea level, one of the higher points of the side of Paso Robles that we're on. Overlooking everything, our vineyard, the barrel room, etc. But it shows pictures on there. Our wine is on our website. And we're always happy to talk through, you know, our wines, through the experience that we offer, the house, etc., to anybody that would like to.
0: That sounds you've already whipped my appetite. I can't wait to get on the next jet. And I love New England. Don't get me wrong, but I also love the West Coast. It's a nice excursion and a totally different experience. And Dresser would certainly be one on my next list. I want to thank my guest Corey Burke for joining me and talking about the story, a story of a family, a husband, wife, and their daughter Kea, coming together and putting together a business, working through this. Making a success of it. And that's always a great story. I think it's a great human interest story and something that always resonates with many people. So we want to thank you, our listening audience. And if you have any questions about the broadcast, you can certainly reach out to us here at WICN. My email is alvona, V-U-O-N-A, at WICN.org. Or just reach out to us with our main phone number. With any comments or feedback, we certainly welcome that. That's 508-752-0700. For the Public Eye, this is Al Vona. Thank you so much for tuning in.

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Well, hello. Welcome, 7 p.m. here at 90.5 to the Soul Serenade. I'm Tom, and we're gathering together as we have been Monday nights for 20 years now, celebrating classic soul, funk, and R&B music from the 60s and 70s right on up to new releases today. And I'm thrilled to tell you about our spotlight tonight. We'll tell you about that in a little bit. And we're thrilled that we're here and you're there, hopefully listening and participating, and that everything is going to be grooving tonight on the Soul Serenade. We'll start back in the 70s from, I guess they're a local band, a group called Tavares, who had a big hit. Was on the charts for many, many weeks with It Only Takes a Minute here on 90.5.

0: Oh, that's the great soul group with great harmonies. Bloodstone, they were called, with Natural High here on the Soul Serenade. We started off our first set tonight with a great song by Tavares, all from Providence, Fall River area, with It Only Takes a Minute. We heard La Belle. We haven't played this song. It was by request, so thanks for that. With Lady Marmalade. We haven't played that in a long time. We also heard, Harold Melvin and the Blue Notes. How can I forget that? With The Love I Lost, Part 1. And Gladys Knight and the Pips with Midnight Train to Georgia. And Bloodstone there. We're kind of focusing on songs from the 70s this morning, this evening, tomorrow morning. I don't know. What day is it? It's Monday night. It must be the Soul Serenade here on 90.5. Hey, I do want to tell you about our Soul Spotlight tonight. I think it'll be fun, and I'd love for you to listen. We've got so much great music to play tonight, and our Spotlight is going to feature an album you may have fond memories of purchasing as a youngster, 50 years ago maybe. We're talking about Stevie Wonder's Songs in the Key of Life. That has a wonderful story to it and some just amazing music that kind of changed pop music after it came out. So we'll play some of that great, great double album with a special little EP that came with it, too. You remember that? We're going to do that at 8 o'clock tonight. We usually do our spotlights at 9, but I thought we'd do this a little sooner tonight. We want to thank you for being here on tonight's edition of the Soul Serenade. Don't go anywhere. We've got some requests coming up right after this.
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0: Oh, we're having some fun in this first hour of the Soul Serenade here on 90.5, playing some great songs from the 70s. We just heard one of my favorite girl groups from the 70s, Honeycomb. And the story goes they all met on the set of the Andy Williams show, and they were hired to be in a couple numbers with Andy, and they turned that into Honeycomb. We also heard the Dramatics with their classic What You See Is What You Get, the Shy Lights with Oh Girl, and a great song from the OJs with Backstabbers. And that gets us up to speed. Here on the Soul Serenade, we've got some requests. We've got a lot of fun music on tonight's edition of the Soul Serenade. At 8 o'clock tonight, we're going to feature our Soul Spotlight. We do it every Monday night here on the Soul Serenade, usually at 9, but we're going to do it at 8, a little earlier tonight. So we hope you'll stick around for that, because we're featuring, in honor of the 50th anniversary of the release of a landmark, they call it a masterwork from Stevie Wonder, Songs in the Key of Life. So stick around for that. We're going to have some great music and lots more requests and who knows what else here on a Monday night. 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
3: It's Madison time. Hit it. You're looking good, a big strong man. When I say hit it, I want you to go two up and two back.

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Now that when I say hit it, Birdland, till I say stop. Hit it. How about a little stiff leg there? You're looking good.

Oh, they call him a one-hit wonder, but what a hit. Frida Payne's Band of Gold here on the Soul Serenade. We heard, we heard the Ray Bryan combo with the Madison Time. We're going to send that out to a birthday child and say happy birthday to her. And we also heard the Marvelettes with Don't Mess with Bill. Honeycomb with Want Ads here on the Soul Serenade. Our Soul Spotlight's coming up at 8 o'clock, a little early this Monday. But we'll have some time to spend with wonderful LP. You may remember getting it at the record store, I think they called them back then, 50 years ago, Songs in the Key of Life. Stevie Wonder's master, one of his many incredible albums that came out in the 70s. So stick around, and lots more requests and good soul music on a Monday night here at 90.5 WICN.

0: Oh, the Delphonics. We've been sticking to songs in the 70s for the most part this first hour here at the Soul Serenade. And that was Didn't I Blow Your Mind This Time? We hope you've enjoyed the first hour. We've got two more to go. And we're going to start off in just a minute with our spotlight tonight featuring Stevie Wonder and his landmark album celebrating 50th anniversary, Songs in the Key of Life.
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2: At that time, he took his life experiences and he put them all into the Songs of Key of Life, and it worked, you know, it worked.
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4: Stevie Wonder did it, number one, and he was involved in every aspect of creating it, from the producing to writing and performing and playing. And also, he deals with it like extended form. You know, it has a unified theme. It's subliminal, but it's somehow it's a unified theme.
5: Would you like to go with me?